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It is 8:04 on Saturday. That can mean one thing and one thing only. 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Thank you, listeners. You guys are awesome. We're so sorry about the problems with our transmitter. Hey, these things happen. Things, you know, I don't know what happened, but whatever it was, it needed to be fixed. And now it's fixed, apparently. So hopefully, if you're on the radio and listening to us, you can hear us loud and clear. Listener supported, volunteer powered. That's all of us here at the station. And you put that all together, you know what happens. You get a voice of many voices. That is why we are your community radio station. That is why we are you. Not just a call sign. It is a concept. Oh, hey, guys. So, first of all, big shout out to Wade Main. He forgot it was his anniversary. But it was. He's been on for a year, man. How'd that happen? Blues from the Chicken Shack, man. Great show. I love it. I do love it. I always try to come in early so I can have a little chat with Mr. Wade in Maine. Also, DJ Jack, dude. I guess he's participating in a theater production. He's up on a stage, I imagine, somewhere about now. But, boy, I've not seen him in a long time. I miss the guy. He's a great guy. I love talking to him. So, DJ Jack, if you're listening or listening after the fact, thanks. Hope to see you sometime soon, buddy. Everyone else, hey, guess what? You know what I forgot? I forgot the same thing Wade forgot. My anniversary was last week. I did the very first This Side of Space on June 4th, 2019. I've been on the air for a full 7 years. I'm starting out year number 8. Started out on Tuesday nights at 10 to midnight. And then that last show for Tuesdays was March 29th of 2022. And just a few days later, April 2nd, 2022, I started showing up on Saturday nights where I still am. And I am loving it. Got a big show. So let's get to it. As my little write-up on the radio station says, I don't do themes. I'm not doing a theme tonight, but as the write-up on the radio station website says about this show, an exploration of progressive rock since a big bang in the 1960s through the present day. And tonight is sort of like that, because I definitely got some stuff going way, way back to the 60s. That will be to the beginning, the progenitors of progressive rock, if you will. Or some of them. There are a lot of them. I'm going to throw a few of them out there for you. That's a second block. I got some other stuff kind of all over the place a little bit. I'm going to start out with something from the band Pattern Seeking Animals, a band out of California. Basically, the members, three of them are active members of the band Spock's Beard. The fourth member of Pattern Seeking Animals is like a collaborator. He's like kind of writes songs and helps out with stuff like that. Pattern Seeking Animals got their start in 2018. They've released a total of 5 albums. From their 4th album called Spooky Action at a Distance, ooh, from that album, we're going to hear this song, which is called The Man Made of Stone. Pattern Seeking Animals, everybody. Enjoy.

That was Opeth, band out of Sweden, started in 1990. That's their most recent album, came out in 2024, called The Last Will and Testament. And that was the closing track, called A Story Never Told. Very cool stuff from Opeth. Before that, Riverside, one of my, probably my favorite band from Poland, from their 2015 album called Love, Fear, and the Time Machine. That song was called Caterpillar and the Barbed Wire. Interesting title. And open that up with something from Pattern Seeking Animals from their Spooky Action at a Distance album. Came out in 2023. That song was called The Man Made of Stone. So there you go. A little kind of more recent stuff. The 2015, that's 11 years ago. So I got a call, as I've been known to do from time to time, from a gentleman who is, I don't know how to put it. He likes to be known as the Bic. And if you are a fan of the Bic, you're a Bic head. A Bic, B-I-C-K head. Anyway, he got a call and reminded me, as he is known to do, he kind of gave me a spanking over the phone, that the reason I'm probably here on this radio station doing a show since 2019 is because of him. He likes to take credit for that because I did fill in. I believe it was 25 times over 3 years or so on Woodstock Nation Radio, which is on Sundays from 1 to 3 p.m., right after Acadia Highway, with Bick's really good friend Sam Spruce and Sister Moxie. And so he reminded me that, yes, he kind of, you know, I got to fill in all those times. Truth be told, Mr. Bic, I actually got my, as I like to say, I got my foot in the door at the station because of a gentleman that goes by the name Immortus X, host of The Dark Side of the Tune, Friday nights, 10 to midnight. If you've never heard the program, you got to hear it at least once. You may not like it, but you got to hear it at least once. And somebody's calling me, but I'm talking. I can't pick up the phone. Sorry. Call back when I'm done talking. And so, yeah, Immortus X, I used to come and hang out with him. I met the man. We had some mutual friends and discovered we both had a love of progressive rock music. And he knew the band Nectar. I'm not used to people knowing Nectar. Nectar was not as well known as I think they should have been, but they were not as well known as some other bands. I still consider Nectar, along with Yes, to be my two favorite bands. But I play a lot more Yes on this show. Anyway, he got my foot in the door. I used to come hang out with him. He actually let me sit at the board a couple times. I kind of did one show for him. But yeah, it was the Bic who I did 25 times and then was in here with him doing during our fun drive week, the fun-a-thon, as he likes to call it. And the station manager said, "Have you gotten your own show yet?" And I said, "No, not yet." "Oh, you should talk to Joel, the program manager. We got an opening and we haven't filled it yet." And so next thing I know, that was like the beginning of May. And then there you go, beginning of June, I was on the air. So that was kind of a quick turnaround. So many thanks to the Bic, who I have turned into a Supertramp fan, by the way. And I believe if you tune into a show tomorrow, Judy Collins, because he loves Judy Collins. Anyway, enough of that. On with, hey, let's take a quick peek at the weather. According to the station thermometer, it is 69.3 degrees here at the station. However, at Hancock County Bahaba Airport, it's 18 degrees Celsius at 64 Fahrenheit. Humidity's at 90%, which gives us a dew point of 16 degrees Celsius or 61 Fahrenheit. Barometer 1008.8 millibars, that's 29.79 inches. Winds south at 5 miles per hour, giving us unlimited visibility at 10. Detailed forecast for coastal Hancock County. Your forecast may vary. Tonight, partly cloudy, upper 50s, southwest winds 5 to 10. Tomorrow on Sunday, partly sunny,
around 80. South winds 10 to 15. That sounds like a great day to be at camp, folks. I know Bick's at camp. Tomorrow night, mostly cloudy. There is a 40% chance of showers after midnight. Mid-50s will be the lows. Winds south 10 to 15, but gusting up to 25. On Monday, there'll be some fog in the morning. Watch out on the morning commute. And then there's also showers likely in the morning, a 70% chance of those showers. Then partly sunny with chance of showers in the afternoon still. Upper 70s, winds south at 5 to 10, switching to the west in the afternoon. And then Monday night, partly cloudy in the evening. Then it clears out, lows mid-50s, winds 5 to 10. Tuesday, sunny, 70. Tuesday night, mostly clear, lower 50s. Wednesday, mostly sunny, mid-70s. Wednesday night, partly cloudy, lower 50s. Thursday, partly cloudy in the morning, but then mostly cloudy with a chance of showers in the afternoon. 50% chance of those showers, lower 70s. Thursday's 80% chance of showers. Excuse me, Thursday night, 80% chance of showers, upper 50s. And then Friday, Juneteenth, partly sunny, but a 40% chance of showers, upper 70s. And then Juneteenth night, Friday night, partly cloudy, then becoming mostly clear, upper 50s. And then next Saturday, sunny, upper 70s. Some rain in there, but otherwise a very nice summer forecast for the state of Maine, folks. There you go. What am I doing? What am I doing? I am I'm doing another block of music. Hey. This block, I really enjoyed putting together this one. I'm going way back. I said This Side of Space goes back to the early days from the big bang of progressive rock in the late 60s and into the 70s. And so I'm going to go back to this band to start things out on this block. A band that I consider kind of, they were considered like an art rock psychedelic band that helped give birth to progressive rock, a progenitor of progressive rock, as I like to put it, band out of the United Kingdom called the Moody Blues. Hit it big in 1964 and 65 with their single Go Now from their first album, kind of a rhythm and blues kind of thing. Hit number one in the United Kingdom, number 10 in the United States, number two in Canada for that single. The band, Graham Edge, Mike Pinder, Ray Thomas, Denny Lane on guitars and Clint Warwick on bass left the band in 1966. And so then after that, Graham Edge on drums, Mike Pinder on keyboards, Ray Thomas, multi-instrumentalist and vocals. Mike Pinder also on vocals. And then they Denny Lane and Clint Warwick were replaced by Justin Hayward on guitar and vocals and John Lodge on bass and vocals. And they went on to some very, very famous albums after that. I'm going to play something from, I believe it was our third album, In Search of the Lost Chord, came out in 1968. And this is going to start out a block of, you know, early prog, early psychedelic stuff. You make up your mind, see what you think. This is called Legend of a Mind.

All right. Yes, that was, of course, the Beatles. Bean for the benefit of Mr. Kite, with an exclamation point, because it's Mr. Kite. From Sgt. Pepper's Lonely Hearts Club Band, came out in 1967. Before that, from the same album, She's Leaving Home. And before that, one more from the Beatles, Eleanor Rigby. I used to love that when I was a kid when that first came out. 1966, off of the Revolver album. Before that, something from the debut album from the Electric Light Orchestra. The song is called the 10-5-38 Overture. The name of the album is released in America was No Answer, because apparently when a record company executive in America contacted, in the old-fashioned way, contacted United Kingdom to ask that record company over there, hey, what's the name of this album? Nobody picked up the phone. So in the notes, he wrote No Answer, and that's what became the name of the album. True story. Also, I just wanted to point out that John Lennon, and I wish I remember where this came from. I read this. I am certain I read this. John Lennon once said, had the Beatles stayed together, they would have sounded like the Electric Light Orchestra. And I think the 10-5-38 Overture is a perfect example of what the Beatles may have sounded like had they stayed together. I open that up with the Moody Blues from their third album, In Search of the Lost Chord. Features Ray Thomas on the flute there. Really good stuff. Legend.

0: of the Mind did that song. A lot of people think of it as Timothy Leary's Dead, but Legend of the Mind is the actual name of the song. I am at the top of the hour. I am live in the studio, in case anyone out there was wondering. And I will be back after a couple of very important announcements. So please don't go anywhere.
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A little summer breeze from the band Nectar. You find it in a few different albums. The one I always play it from is called Unidentified Flying Abstract. Live at Chipping Norton, 1974. They recorded, I guess by today's standard, be called an EP, but they recorded an album, and they just recorded it live in the studio one night after a birthday party for the lead guitarist, Roy Albertson, who you hear on the guitar there. Anyway, enough of that. I'm back. Got to get my new playlist for the next hour. There it is, right there. All right. I am Steve the Space Wizard, and you are listening to This Side of Space, a progressive rock radio show that's found only right here on WERU 89.9 FM in Blue Hill, streaming everywhere else in this big, bold, beautiful universe at weru.org. And don't forget, we got that nice app for that phone pewter thing of yours. Take us everywhere you go. It'll be in your back pocket whenever you need it. WERU is listener supported, and we are so grateful to you listeners. You guys are just awesome. None better than you. And we're volunteer powered. That's all of us here at the station. Put that all together, and we become a voice of many voices. That is why we are your community radio station. That is why we are you. We love you. We need you. We are you. Ah, Prince Aegon. Such a genius with the words. What else? I guess that's it. I'm live in the studio. Give me a call if you want. 207-469-0500. Tell me how your Saturday's going. I'll tell you how mine went. It was, you know, it's a whole different life when you're retired. Let me tell you. It's like, I don't got to worry about anything. It's like, do I have to work? I don't have to work anymore. Well, I'm not in a hurry to do anything anymore, which sometimes is a problem, but we won't go there. Because, like, you still got to do stuff. But now there's the less of an urgency. I like that. All right, what do I got coming up? I got tonight's feature. I got a featured track from a band that they've released 7 albums, but I just recently learned of them. I have all these different places I look for music, and I found it, and I was like, wow, this is pretty cool stuff. So let's put it on tonight, and that's what I am doing. The name of the artist, they're from Poland as well, just like Riverside. A lot of great prog out of Poland, by the way. The name of the artist is Believe. And they've released 7 albums. This most recent one that I'm playing this from came out in 2024. And I'm not sure how they want me to pronounce the title of the album. I'm going to pronounce it The Winding. It's W-Y-N-D-I-N-G. So I'm going to go with The Winding. I'm not sure. Who knows? Anyway, cool band, cool stuff. Not much else to tell you about them, except that I like it, so I'm going to play it. And the name of this song is called Hold On. So, from Poland, this is the band called Believe.

right there, is tonight's feature. Band out of Poland called Believe. They got their start in 2004. Members of other bands, you know, bands disintegrate, and from that disintegration comes a new band, and that's how that started. Believe is the name of the band. And I said the name of the album wrong, because, well, I'm not going to get into too much detail, but I screwed up last night when I did my playlist, and I had to redo it and handwrite it, and I can't read my own writing. The name of the album, I'm going to call it The Wording Way, W-Y-R-D-I-N-G, W-Y-R-D-I-N-G, The Wording Way. That's what I'm going with. And the song is called Hold On. It's from their most recent album, came out in 2024. And there you go. That is that. And you're listening, as always, this side of space on WERU-FM 89.9 in Blue Hill. And streaming everywhere else in this very big, very bold, and oh-so-beautiful universe at WERU.org. And thank you all for being out there listening. I got another half an hour to go, and then Return of the Junk Drawer. She's back. Nico will be in. At least that's what it says on what I'm looking at. Nico will be in and playing some of her great stuff. I do enjoy her show a lot. I love driving home listening to her show. It's just, she's just so cool and so, I don't know, so like it just flows out of her, I guess. That's what I'll say. Anyway, looking forward to seeing Nico again. And, yeah, I got another half an hour to go. Up next, a band that has become, since I've started doing this show, it's definitely become a favorite band of mine. And a very prolific band. They got their start in, like, 95, 96, their first album. I guess their first album was probably 95, because I'm going to play something from their second album, which was 1996. Band's out of Sweden. Primary person in the band is a gentleman named Roine Stolt, guitarist, singer, songwriter. He's worked with a bunch of other people. He did an album with John Anderson. He's done side projects. He's also been one of the members of Transatlantic, which apparently has broken up. I keep saying apparently because I really hope they put out another album. I love Transatlantic. But the Flower Kings out of Sweden, as I said, they've got 17 albums out to date. And the guy just, and a lot of the albums are like double albums too. So, I mean, he just, he's a songwriting machine. Anyway, their second album, 1996, is called Retropolis, R-E-T-R-O-P-O-L-I-S, Retropolis. And from that album, I want to play this song, which I thought was a cool song and fit with the other song I'm going to play in this little block before we head out of here. So here goes, from the Flower Kings. Retropolis is the album. The name of the song, Silent Sorrow.

All right. I like that one. Something brand new. Just came out at the beginning of the year. Name of that band is Imperial Measures. Band out of the United Kingdom where they use Imperial Measures. That song is called Through a Lens. It's off of their most recent album called Threefold. Came out in January of this year. Before that, The Flower Kings, as I said, one of my favorite bands since I've been doing this show. From their 1996 album, the second one, Retropolis, remastered a few years ago. And that song was called Silent Sorrow. Almost time for me to go. Nico, I'm assuming Nico's somewhere around. She always just kind of sneaks in. She's very quiet. She's like a mouse. But I'm assuming she's here. If not, I hope she gets here soon. Although I could do her show. I've done it before. Hey, real quick, just a couple announcements because I got a minute or two. You looking for something to do tomorrow? I got two ideas. First one, urban sketching. This is free. Pencils, ink pens, watercolor, pastels, whatever medium makes you happy. Join us in front of Waterfall Arts in Belfast for the first ever meeting of the Waterfall Arts Urban Sketching Group. They'll gather under the Here Is Magic mural and then spread out to sketch whatever tickles our individual fancies. After sketching, meet back at the mural for a throwdown, sharing of our sketches at noon. Everyone is welcome. The goal of urban sketching is to tell a story using any medium in any environment. It is a direct observation drawing that works to capture a moment in time and the energy of the scene. It can be a quick sketch or a detailed image of a complex site. It is created on location using any kind of media. We hope this will become an ongoing meetup with rotating group leaders. Again, Waterfall Arts, 256 High Street over there in Belfast. I've heard good things about that place. So check that out if you're looking for something to do if you're in the Belfast area. However, if you are in the Blue Hill area and looking for something to do, oh, Waterfall Arts, I forgot to mention, I believe. Let me go back to it. That's at 10 a.m. for the Waterfall Arts from 10 to noon. However, if you're in Blue Hill and you're looking for something to do tomorrow at 2 p.m., this looks really interesting. Working Loose, Blue Hill's multidisciplinary art gallery, event space and concept shop is celebrating its second anniversary and the launch of its third summer season with a vibrant lineup of events that showcase the organization's growing role as a cultural gathering place for artists, musicians, and creative entrepreneurs. Summer season begins with the Spring Bizarre Bazaar. Tomorrow, Sunday, June 14th, from 11 a.m. to 4 p.m. at Working Loose, which is 49 Main Street in Blue Hill. The market will transform downtown into a celebration of creativity, community, and cultural chaos. Curated chaos. Although cultural chaos is something too. Featuring more than 20 vendors offering vintage clothing, handmade goods, fine art, artisanal foods, botanical products, ceramics, antiques, textiles, tarot reading, custom chain stitching, and more. Let me get to the music before I run out of time. That is the Spring Bazaar tomorrow, June 14th, 10? From 11 a.m. to 4 p.m., and that is in Blue Hill. So, there you go. Hey, I got to get the music on. Nico's up next with Return of the Junk Drawer, back from a little hiatus. And I am out of here, folks. I'll be back next week with more. Between now and then, I don't know what I'm going to do. I do have some options coming up, though. So I'm going to be looking into that, having some fun, maybe seeing a show. That'll be cool. What's up next? Hey, what's up next is really cool. The Mute Gods from
their Atheist and Believers album. This song is called One Day. Hey, the universe loves you. Remember to love it back.

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1: 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And this voice is Nico. I am finally back live in the studio. I did not mean to be away for so long. I was visiting my girlfriend in Ohio, and then I got sick and stuck in Ohio because I couldn't fly home. But I'm better now, and I am back. And I figured for tonight we could do last month's month in review, since I was not here for it. So everything that you hear tonight will be brand new music from the month of May. And we had some really good stuff. We had some really good stuff this past month, including what we're going to be starting the show out with. We are starting it out with American Football off of their brand new album, American Football LP4. We're going to be hearing the song Bad Moons. I really liked the whole album. It was very sort of shoegaze and grungy and ambient almost, but still very melodic at the same time. It's a very nice graduation from

the stuff that they're more well known for, because fun fact, they are one of the founding and staples of Midwest emo as a music genre and all the different sounds that encompass that title. But up next, Blood Moons by American Football.

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This is Return of the Junk Drawer Month in Review Edition, where everything you hear is brand new from the month of May 2026. And we started the show off with Bad Moons by American Football, and that is off of their American Football LP4 album, which came out last month. After that, we heard a new single from Emperor X with Superbus, and that last track was from Modest Mouse, another single from them called Third Side of the Moon. Very excited for the album that they're ramping up to release. They haven't given a lot of information out yet. There isn't a countdown that I am aware of to when the album's coming out, but we've gotten three singles so far, and I'm excited for more. And up next, we've got Basement, which they just came out with their album Wired. I've been following it, at least. I know I've featured it on a couple previous month in reviews. But we're going to hear two tracks from them, and the first one is called Long Shot.

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This is Return of the Junk Drawer Month in Review, which means that everything you hear is brand new releases from the month of May this year. And we started that last set off with two songs off of Basement's new album, Wired. We heard Long Shot and Summer's End. After that, we heard Shane featuring Sign Crushes Motorist with Spill. Brand new single from Hey Nothing with Boat Garage. And that last track was Milk Street with their song Just So. That was a new single from them. Looping back briefly, Hey Nothing is coming out with an album soon. It's going to be coming out late August, I believe. So we will be hopefully seeing a couple more singles from them in anticipation of that album. I love Hey Nothing, and I regret nothing more in my life than missing. I had an option. I lived in Seattle for many years before I came back to beautiful Maine. And I lived in an area called Capitol Hill, and it's big on music. And a block away from my apartment, there were a couple. They were in junction with each other. There was Numos, and then there was Barboza. And both of those places did shows. But I always loved Barboza because it was very small. It was very intimate. I've seen some really amazing concerts there. It has like a 200-person capacity. It's tiny. It's tiny, but I love it when the venue is small. And so I had the option. It was happening during the Capitol Hill Block Party Festival, which, because my apartment was inside of the grounds for, I got to go to for free every year, which was so awesome and so fun. And I had the option of either going to see Hey Nothing or going to see Chapel Roan. And I made, no offense to Chapel Roan, I made the silly mistake of going to her concert, which it was so crowded in the festival. You couldn't walk, you couldn't breathe, you definitely couldn't see anything. I ended up holing up in a Mexican restaurant a whole block away from the stage, just listening to the music with my friend, drinking margaritas. It was fun. It was still fun. It was still a lot of fun. But I regret not going to see Hey Nothing. I love them so much. Maybe one day I will get to see them again. Come to Maine. Hey Nothing, if you're out there, come to Maine so I can see you live. Thank you. Signed, Nico. Up next, we're doing a bit of a genre tilt in the show, because what would we be if we're not switching up the genre every couple of sets? This is the junk drawer, after all. But we're going to be hearing from Peking Duck and Fantagram with their new single, Forever.

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This is Return of the Junk Drawer, Month in Review. So everything you hear is brand new from the month of May, and we started that last set off with Forever by Peking Duck featuring Fantagram. After that, we heard from Isabella La Rosa with Hallucination. That's a new single from her. Then we heard San Hollow with Beautiful Colors, and that last track was Red Siren Pickup by Magdalene featuring Current Joys, new single from them. And up next, we've got a new album from Feeble Little Horse called Bit Not, and this is their song Doorway.

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2: 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And this voice is Nico, back for the second half of tonight's Return of the Junk Drawer, which is our month in review, which means everything you hear tonight is brand new releases from the month of May this year. And we started our last short little set off with Doorway by Feeble Little Horse, and that is off of their Bit Not album. And after that, we heard I'll Let You Finish by Finn Wolfhard, and that is a new single from him, but I believe an album will be coming out sometime towards the end of the year, which is exciting. And in more exciting news, we have a brand new single from Death Cab for Cutie with Punching the Flowers.

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This is Return of the Junk Drawer, Month in Review. So everything you hear is brand new from the month of May. And in that last little set, we heard a brand new single from Death Cab for Cutie with Punching the Flowers. And that is in anticipation of their brand new album, whose name escapes me at the current moment. But we will be hearing more from that album for this month's, June's Month in Review at the end of the month. So tune in at the last Saturday of June to hear more new stuff from them. Here, at least. You can also, you have free will. You can go and look it up on your own if you'd like to. I can't stop you there. But it's pretty cool if you tune into WERU to hear it. Just saying. After that, we heard a brand new single from All American Rejects with Sandbox. And up next, we've got Adolescent Dreams with Our Town in the Snow.

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This is Return of the Junk Drawer Month in Review. So everything you hear is brand new from the month of May. And we started that last set off with a brand new single from Adolescent Dreams with Our Town in the Snow. After that, we heard two tracks off of Shaky Graves' new album, Fondness Etc., and those were Don't Change a Thing and Away It Goes. And that last track that we heard was What's Wrong by Numb Dome, a new single from them. And up next, we've got a couple tracks off of Tall Friend's new album, Fossil. And we're starting it off with 83.

You are listening to WERU FM, and this is Return of the Junk Drawer. And it's also month in review, which means that everything you hear is brand new from the month of May. We're doing it a little late this month because I was stuck in Ohio. I missed my flight. I was too sick to go, but I'm back now. I made it through. And we started that last set off with two tracks off of Tall Friend's brand new album, Fossil. Beautiful album. I loved pretty much every single song on it. It was really hard for me to pick which songs I wanted to play. I was generous with myself. That's why we heard two of them. But we heard 83, and then we heard A Million Tiny Nothings by Tall Friend. And then after that, we had some instrumentals, some little ambient, almost like space style songs. I think they're really neat. I think they're really relaxing, too. Those were by Silent Collision. First, we heard Fragile Horizons, and after that, we heard Shooting Stars. And up next, we have Far Caspian with Turn.

You are listening to WERU-FM, and this is Return of the Junk Drawer Month in Review. So everything you hear is brand new from the month of May this year. This time, last Saturday of this month, June, we're going to have June's special feature. I do it every month, so keep coming back. But in that last set, we started it off with two tracks from Far Caspian off of their, I believe, new album, Turn. We heard the track Turn, and then we heard Hum. After that, we heard another song from Feeble Little Horse off of their new album, Bit Not, and that was Rewind. And the last track that we heard is a little bit of an exception. I let it slide because it's a cover of a song. And the song that is being covered is not new in the slightest. It's from, I want to say, around 2010, 2015, somewhere in that range. But the cover by Manchester Orchestra is brand new from last month, so I'm letting it slide. It's one of my favorite songs. It is called My Backwards Walk, and Manchester Orchestra did a live acoustic version of it at the Union Chapel in London, England. But the song is originally by a band called Frightened Rabbit, who that band is very special to me, and so is their lead singer, Scott Hutchinson. Rest in peace to Scott Hutchinson. You break my heart. I love you to death. But up next, we have a brand new single from Rainbow Kitten Surprise with Never Have I Ever.

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week at the Midnight One radio program. This is a very special show this week, the Father's Day show. Also, this is the graduation from this season to next season. 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This week, of course, the theme is Father's Day. But I don't really want to get ahead of myself here, because first, I'd like to express some appreciation for community radio and also the loyal audience of the Midnight One radio program for letting me do this since 2016 or so. 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And I want to thank you very much for that. It's always been a great time. Broadcasting from WERU Community Radio. Well, now seems like a pretty good time to talk about the music we're listening to. It, of course, is

0: this week's obligatory Midnight One song, Caravan to Midnight, from the album of the same name by Robin Trower. Okay, the Father's Day Show, kicking it off with Kid Rock and Drinking Beer with Dad on the Midnight One radio program.
1: It's the

us to the end of the first set of the Midnight One radio program for this week. We had a little British invasion. Cream right there with World of Pain. Before that, Emerson, Lake & Palmer from the Brain Salad Surgery album with a hymn by the name of Jerusalem. They released that as a single, but the BBC wouldn't play it because they thought it was bastardizing a hymn. The band's still bitter about that. Bryan Adams before that with Run to You. The Rolling Stones from the Sticky Fingers album. Bitch! Jimi Hendrix before that with Stone Free from the debut album, The Jimi Hendrix Experience. And before that, The Outlaws with Ghost Riders in the Sky. And we started everything off with Kid Rock and Drinking Beer with Dad on this Father's Day edition of the Midnight One radio program.

You know, Robin Trower is now 71 years old. His most recent album release, entitled Waiting for the Day, he insists that is not morose. Fine. But this music right here was originally created in 1979, which he still plays and tours and writes. I only hope to be doing that well at his age. Wow. Robin Trower. On to the backlist now. We started with a healthy dose of Led Zeppelin from the fourth album, Four Sticks, followed by a Jimmy Page, Paul Rodgers collaborative song from their project, The Firm, Radioactive. Eddie Money after that with Shaken, followed by The Tubes, She's a Beauty, Janis Joplin with Crybaby, Steve Miller with Mercury Blues, and finally, David Bowie with Moon Age Daydream. And we will be back with the second half of the Midnight One radio program following these important messages. Please stay tuned.

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3: 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A voice of many voices. If you have tuned in this evening for insomnia therapy, please stand by.

0: The dream is over.
1: Or is it? Okay, we're going to wrap up the insomnia therapy segment now. This week's sonic and vibrational therapy experiment comes to us, as it does every week, from the Insomnia Research Storage Facility in East Orland. And this week is no different. The sonic and vibrational experiment arrives in the form of an audio file which contains a parody song from the post-Beatles John Lennon Yoko Ono Plastic Ono Band era. Released in 1972 on National Lampoon's first album, Radio Dinner, a collaborative effort between Michael O'Donohue and Tony Hendra. Now, in 1970, John Lennon was learning the techniques and benefits of primal scream therapy, which wound up showing up in his music and also, apparently, in one very memorable Rolling Stone interview from 1970, identified as the source for the majority of lyrics, evidently, which were going by pretty quick, so I'd just like to read them to you so you get a flavor for what John Lennon was saying. For example, he's talking about Mick Jagger. He says, "And where does he come off saying all those tardy things about the Beatles when everything we ever did, Mick tried to copy, and you know, we even wrote his second record for him. No, the Stones aren't the same in class as the Beatles either. Music-wise or power-wise, they never ever were. Pardon me, sir." We're going to play that Stones song that the Beatles wrote for him right after this segment.

right out of him. Him and his blanking Hare Krishna. Then he goes into his work, compares himself to Van Gogh and Shakespeare and Beethoven, proclaiming that don't worry, Kyoko. Was one of the blanking best rock and roll records ever made. But I think the one who got it the worst was Linda Eastman. First of all, he's upset with McCartney for singing the rubbish, as he calls it, silly love songs and all those great Wings songs. Almost made myself laugh there. Finally, the song just fading out to guttural screaming and howling. Oh, genius is pain. Oh. And one last thing. The guy who's singing that song, Tony Hendrick, played the manager of Spinal Tap in the movie This is Spinal Tap. So maybe you can visualize that guy. Well, if you're not asleep by now, something is really wrong. Okay. Hopefully, the experiment was successful. Each week, we make an effort to help those with insomnia, or worse, weekend insomnia, with sonic and vibrational therapy. And even if we fail to cure your affliction, hopefully, we can make your symptoms a little more enjoyable. We will not rest until there is a cure for insomnia. And that concludes this week's Insomnia Therapy segment. And now, as promised, back to the show with the Rolling Stones song that the Beatles wrote for them, the original 1964 single edit mono recording, 12 weeks on the charts, the second Rolling Stones song ever released, I Wanna Be Your Man, on the Midnight One radio program. Thanks for listening.

got the Midnight One radio program. We got one more set to go. The only thing that stands in our way is the backlist, which is as follows. We started off, of course, with the Insomnia Therapy segment featuring National Lampoon and Magical Misery Tour. From that, the Rolling Stones, a very English set, really. The second English invasion of this show, actually. Just ridiculously English. From the Rolling Stones, I Want to Be Your Man. From the Beatles, The One After 909, which is interesting because it was written early on in their career, around the same time they wrote that Stone song we heard just before it. Although they didn't release The One After 909 until the Let It Be album, which was the last formally released Beatles album, of course. Then what goes with Beatles and Stones? Cream, of course. Born Under a Bad Sign. Well, that's because, you know, the guy got the number wrong with 909, One After 909. So that was bad luck. Born Under a Bad Sign. After that, a domestic twofer with those fun-loving guys from Texas, ZZ Top. Mexican Blackbird by request, followed by Whiskey and Mama. And we came back home with some Joe Walsh Funk number 49. And then Peter Gabriel from Genesis, of all places. But he's out on his own with this song, big time. And that is everything. We are clear for more music. Well, so far it's been English, American, Southern, and now Canadian. Roll on down the highway with Bachman Turner Overdrive on the Midnight One radio program. Thanks for listening.

Well, Pop, I hope you enjoyed that. A couple hours of radio for you. Covered a few songs about fathers and dads. And anyway, that's the Father's Day show this week. This song right here, for example. One of Dad's favorite songs. Just going to play this out, I guess. Oh, I got to say the back list, though. Bachman Turner Overdrive started us out with Roll On Down the Highway. Frank Zappa after that with Camarillo Brillo. Wet Willie with Keep On Smiling. Followed by Bob Seger with Feel Like a Number. And Triumph

0: For those of you who may be wondering, this song, We'll Meet Again, was made famous by an English singer by the name of Vera Lynn in 1939. Which reminds me that there is a character by the name of Vera in the Pink Floyd production of The Wall. In fact, she's actually Pink's wife. Anyway, I'm sure it's not this Vera Lynn, but maybe styled after her. Okay. Songs you know, songs you don't know, songs you remember, and songs with a message. Happy Father's Day, everybody. That's the show. Thanks for listening. And until next week, this is El Willio signing off for the Midnight One radio program. This has been a friendly production.
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1: Hi, this is Kendall Boyson, professional life and recovery coach, and you're listening to Encouragementology, the practice of instilling hope. Hi there. Thanks for joining me. On this show, we're exploring why the place you least want to look may be the exact place holding the answer you've been searching for. Have you ever noticed how easy it is to walk around something that needs your attention? Not because you don't know it's there. In fact, you probably know exactly where it is. It's the conversation you've been meaning to have. The bill sitting unopened on the counter. The decision that you've been putting off. The dream you've talked yourself out of. The feelings that keep showing up when everything finally gets quiet. It's funny how we organize an entire life around avoiding one thing. Sometimes we tell ourselves we're waiting for the right time. Sometimes we say we're still gathering information. Sometimes we convince ourselves it's just too complicated to deal with right now. But if we're honest, most of the time, it isn't confusion that's stopping us. It's discomfort. It's the possibility that looking closer might require something from us. A difficult choice, an uncomfortable truth, a change we weren't planning to make. I was thinking about how often we spend our energy searching for answers everywhere except the place they're most likely to be found. We read another book, listen to another podcast, ask another person's opinion, keep ourselves busy with all kinds of productive distractions. Meanwhile, the thing quietly waiting for our attention sits right there where we left it. It's a little like hearing a strange noise in your house. At first you ignore it. Then you turn up the television. Maybe you leave the room. Maybe you convince yourself it'll stop on its own. But the whole time, part of your attention is still tied to it. It doesn't disappear just because you aren't looking. It simply occupies space in the background. And I wonder how many of us are living with those background noises. Not because we're weak or lazy, simply because being human means there are some doors we'd rather not open, some questions we'd rather not ask, and some truths we'd rather postpone until we feel stronger, braver, smarter, or more prepared. But what if the thing you've been avoiding isn't standing in the way of your progress? What if it is the progress? What if the missing piece isn't hidden somewhere out there waiting to be discovered, but sitting quietly in the one place you've been unwilling to look? Today, we're talking about those places, the corners we avoid, the stories we tell ourselves about how now isn't the right time, and the surprising truth that sometimes the thing we need most is waiting exactly where we want to look least. I think most of us have this idea that if something is really important enough, we'll naturally deal with it. But life doesn't really work that way. Sometimes the things that matter most are the very things we avoid the longest. What's interesting is that avoidance doesn't always look like avoidance. We tend to imagine avoidance as sticking our head in the sand or pretending something doesn't exist. Sometimes it looks like that, but more often, it wears a disguise. It looks like staying busy or researching instead of deciding. It looks like waiting for the perfect moment or convincing ourselves we need more information before taking the next step. On the surface, it can even look like responsibility. The truth is, most of us aren't avoiding things because we're careless.

We're avoiding things because they carry emotional weight. A difficult conversation might risk rejection. Looking at our finances might reveal mistakes we'd rather not think about. Pursuing a dream might force us to face the possibility of failure. Examining a relationship might uncover truths we aren't ready to hear. When something feels emotionally expensive, we naturally try to delay the payment.

I know. I've done this more times than I'd like to admit. I'll tell myself that something is complicated. I'll think through every possible angle. I'll build an entire case for why now isn't the right time. And then eventually, if I'm being honest, I realize the issue isn't that complicated. It's just hard. Those aren't always the same thing. And it's amazing how creative we become when we're trying to avoid hard things. Am I right? We can suddenly find 100 other things that seem urgent. We can convince ourselves that everyone else's needs should come before ours. We can spend hours solving problems that aren't actually the problem. Meanwhile, the thing that's really demanding our attention stays exactly where it is. The challenge is that avoidance has a cost. Even when we're not actively thinking about it, it occupies space. It's like having 20 tabs open on your computer. You may not be looking at them, but they're still running in the background. They're still consuming energy. They're still slowing everything down. Unfinished conversations, unresolved decisions, unexamined fears, neglected goals. They all take up mental and emotional bandwidth. What I've noticed is that people often think they're stuck because they need something new, like a new strategy or an opportunity, maybe a plan. But sometimes they're not stuck because something is missing. They're stuck because something is waiting. There's a difference. One requires addition. The other requires attention. So before we go any further, I want you to consider a simple question. What is the thing you've been walking around? Not the thing everyone else should address or the thing you wish someone else would fix. What's the thing that quietly keeps tapping on your shoulder? Because whatever that thing is, there's a good chance it has something important to teach you. There's also a good chance that what you're looking for is closer than you think. One of the things I find fascinating is that human beings have an incredible ability to recognize what needs attention while simultaneously finding reasons not to give it attention, right? It's almost like we have two conversations happening at once. One part of us says, you should probably deal with that. And the other part says, absolutely, just not today. The good news is, you're not uniquely flawed if you've ever done this. In fact, some of the smartest thinkers, researchers, and authors have spent years trying to understand why we resist the very things that could help us grow. Carl Jung famously said, one does not become enlightened by imagining figures of light, but by making the darkness conscious. That's a powerful statement because it challenges the idea that growth comes from focusing only on positive things. We love inspiration. We love vision boards. We love imagining what's possible. But Jung suggests the real transformation happens when you're willing to look honestly at the things we'd rather ignore. The fears, patterns, wounds, habits, the stories we've been telling ourselves. I think that's why personal growth can feel so frustrating at times. We want change, but we want it to arrive through a comfortable entrance. We want clarity without examination, confidence without vulnerability, and healing without discomfort. Yet most meaningful growth asks us to walk through something, not around it.

author Stephen Pressfield talks about this in his book, The War of Art. He uses the term resistance to describe the invisible force that shows up whenever we're about to do something important. Resistance doesn't usually appear when we're scrolling social media or reorganizing a junk drawer. It shows up when we're about to write the book or make the call or launch the business or have the conversation. Pressfield's argument is that the stronger the resistance, the more likely the thing matters. Think about that for a moment. What if the reason you keep feeling tension around something isn't because it's the wrong direction? What if it's because it matters more than you realize? I've experienced that in my own life. There have been many times when I kept circling a decision, hoping clarity would magically appear. I wanted certainty before taking action, but certainty rarely showed up first. Most often, the clarity came after I took the first uncomfortable step. It's like standing at the edge of a dark room waiting for enough light to see everything before entering. Sometimes the light switch is inside the room. Research supports this idea too. Psychologists have found that uncertainty often creates more stress than known outcomes. In other words, our brains frequently suffer more from imagining possibilities than from dealing with reality. We build entire scenarios about how terrible something might be, and meanwhile, we never gather the information that could tell us whether those fears are even accurate. Have you ever dreaded making a phone call, only to hang up afterward and think, "Well, that wasn't nearly as bad as I expected." Or worried about a conversation for weeks, only to discover the other person was feeling the same tension? We create these mental movies, and because we never test them against reality, they become more convincing with time. That reminds me of something Brené Brown often talks about. She says that when we don't have all the information, we create stories to fill in the gaps. The problem is, the stories that we create are rarely generous. They're usually worst-case scenarios. We assume rejection. We assume failure or criticism. We assume we're not enough. Then we react to the story instead of the facts. And isn't that interesting? Sometimes the thing we're avoiding isn't actually the situation. It's the story we've attached to this situation. Like maybe the difficult conversation isn't what you're avoiding. Maybe you're avoiding the story that you'll be misunderstood. Or instead of the financial review, maybe you're avoiding the story that you failed. Or pursuing the dream isn't what you're avoiding. Maybe you're avoiding the story that you're just too late. When we begin separating facts from stories, something powerful happens. We start seeing things more clearly. We stop wrestling with imagined outcomes and start dealing with actual circumstances. Let's try a little thought experiment together. Imagine you're standing in a large room with a flashlight. Around the edges of the room are different areas of your life. Relationships, finances, health, work, family, faith, dreams, habits, all the usual places where life happens. Now imagine that I ask you to slowly sweep the flashlight around the room. Most of us would have no problem shining the light on areas that feel comfortable. We might proudly point it toward our accomplishments or our strengths or the things we're actively working on. We might even shine it on a few challenges we're already addressing. But then something interesting happens. There's usually one corner where the flashlight hesitates. One place where we suddenly think, "Yeah, let's skip that area for now." Or one shelf we don't really want to inspect. A box we don't want to open. A conversation we don't want to revisit. Or
a question we don't want to answer. That's the place I'm interested in. Not because it's necessarily bad or because it's proof that something is wrong, but because hesitation is information. Think about that. We spend so much time paying attention to what grabs our attention, but rarely paying attention to what repels it. Yet avoidance can be one of the clearest clues we have.

Have you ever cleaned out a closet and discovered that the thing you dreaded dealing with took 15 minutes? Meanwhile, you spent 6 months thinking about it. Oh, man, every day. Or maybe you've postponed a conversation for weeks, rehearsing every possible outcome, only to find that once it finally happened, you wondered what took you so long. I sometimes think we carry around emotional junk drawers. You know the drawer, everyone has one or multiple ones. You open it and there's a random collection of batteries, possibly used, rubber bands, old keys, receipts, paper clips, and things you can't identify but you're afraid to throw away just in case they're important. Our minds have drawers like that too. Old disappointments, lingering guilt, unfinished decisions, dreams piling up, relationships we haven't quite figured out, questions we don't know how to answer. And every once in a while, life bumps that drawer open and reminds us it's still there. Here's what I'd like you to consider. If your life were giving you clues right now, what would they be? What topic keeps resurfacing? What thoughts keep interrupting your quiet moments? What problem keeps following you from one season to the next? What advice do you keep giving other people but struggle to take yourself? Because sometimes the issue isn't hidden at all. Sometimes it's standing in the middle of the room, waving both arms, and we're working very hard not to make eye contact. Now let's take this one step further. Imagine that the thing you're avoiding isn't a problem to solve. Imagine it's a message to understand. What might it be trying to tell you? Maybe it's telling you a boundary needs to be established. Or a decision has already been made in your heart, but your mind just hasn't caught up yet. Maybe it's telling you that you've outgrown something, or that you've been carrying responsibility that doesn't belong to you. Or maybe it's simply telling you it's time. Time to look, ask, address, begin. I think one reason we avoid these places is because we assume we'll have to solve everything the moment we look at it. But that's not true. Looking and solving are two different things. Sometimes all you need to do today is shine the flashlight into the corner. You don't have to renovate the entire room or have all the answers or create a 5-year plan. You don't even have to know what comes next. You just have to be willing to see what's actually there. Now that we've spent some time identifying the corner of the room, let's talk about what to do next. Because recognizing something needs attention and actually addressing it are two very different things. I think one reason we stay stuck is because we make the next step too big. The moment we acknowledge a problem, our minds immediately jump to the entire journey. We don't think about making a phone call. We think about everything that might happen after the phone call. We don't think about having one conversation. We think about every possible conversation that could follow. No wonder we get overwhelmed. We're trying to carry the whole staircase when all we need is the next step. So, if you've identified an area you've been avoiding, here are a few ways to approach it differently. First, separate awareness from action. You don't have to solve something the same day you acknowledge it. Sometimes we avoid looking because we assume seeing the problem creates the immediate obligation to fix it. It doesn't. You can simply gather information. You can look at the numbers. You can have the conversations. You can ask questions. Awareness isn't failure. It's data. Second, shrink the assignment. One of the best ways to reduce fear is to reduce the size of the task. Instead of fix my health, schedule the appointment.
Instead of repair the relationship, send the text. Instead of figure out retirement, gather the statements. Trying to find your purpose? Why don't you just spend 15 minutes exploring something that interests you? Progress rarely starts with a giant leap. Most often, it starts with a small act of courage. Third, challenge the story you've attached to the situation. Remember what we talked about earlier. We often react to the story instead of the facts. So ask yourself, what do I know to be true? And what am I assuming? That's a powerful question. The facts are usually much smaller than the story we've built around them. Facts can be addressed. Stories tend to grow every time we replay them. And fourth, remember that discomfort isn't always a warning sign. Sometimes it's simply evidence that you're growing. We live in a culture that tells us to avoid discomfort whenever possible. But some discomfort is incredibly productive. Learning can be uncomfortable. Healing is definitely uncomfortable. And change, it's uncomfortable too. The question isn't whether something feels uncomfortable. The question is whether that discomfort is moving you towards something meaningful. I've noticed that many of life's biggest breakthroughs don't happen because we suddenly become fearless. They happen because we become willing to look, to ask, to admit, to start. That's a much lower bar than fearless. And honestly, it's much more attainable.

A side is the familiar story we all know, but the B side, that's where the deeper tracks live. The A side of today's conversation is pretty straightforward. Stop avoiding things, face your fears, have the conversation, deal with the issue. That's pretty good advice, but the B side asks a different question. What if the thing you're avoiding isn't just an obstacle? What if it's also a teacher? I know that sounds strange because most of us spend our lives trying to get rid of discomfort as quickly as possible. We want the lesson without the struggle. But when you look back over your life, some of your greatest insights probably didn't come from the easy seasons. They came from the hard ones, the seasons you would have never chosen. Think about it. The difficult relationship may have taught you boundaries, or your disappointment could have taught you resilience. And that failure, yep, that taught you humility. Now, I want to be careful here because I'm not suggesting that every painful experience happens for a reason or that we should be grateful for hardship. Some things are simply hard. Some losses are heartbreaking. Some circumstances are just unfair. But even in those moments, there's often something to learn if we're willing to look. The challenge is that we usually focus on escaping the discomfort instead of understanding it. I've noticed this in my own life. There have been situations where I wanted a circumstance to change, only to realize later that the real work wasn't changing the circumstance. The real work was changing me, learning patience, boundaries, learning to let go, or learning that I couldn't control everything even though I wanted to. And let's be honest, that's usually where the deeper work lives. So before we move into our devotional thought, I want to remind you that if this conversation is stirring something in you, there's a companion resource available. I've created a 5-day journaling companion that goes deeper into this topic and helps you explore some of the places we've been talking about throughout the episode. And with that, let's take a moment to consider another perspective. There are places within me that I keep carefully tucked away, not because I'm trying to be dishonest, but because life has taught me how to keep moving, keep functioning, and carrying on. I've learned how to be productive, how to be responsible. I've learned how to care for people around me. What I haven't always learned is how to sit quietly with the things that keep asking for my attention. Sometimes I convince myself that if something has been there long enough, it must belong there. I stop questioning it. I adapt to it. I build routines around it. Like a stone in my shoe, I change the way I walk instead of stopping long enough to remove what's causing the discomfort. The interesting thing about truth is that it's patient. It doesn't usually shout or demand center stage. It waits. It appears in recurring thoughts, moments of frustration, familiar patterns, and conversations that seem to circle back to the same place again and again. It gently invites me to pay attention. Perhaps growth isn't really about becoming someone new. Perhaps it's about becoming more honest with myself about who I already am and what I already know. The places I avoid are not always signs of weakness. Sometimes they're invitations. Invitations to heal, to release what no longer serves me, to forgive, to begin again, or finally acknowledge what I've known deep down all along. The discomfort I feel may simply be the feeling of standing at the edge of change. Today, I will stop treating discomfort as an automatic signal to turn away. I will trust myself enough to look honestly, listen carefully, and take one step toward
toward the place that has always been asking for my attention.

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Follow us on Facebook and Instagram for additional encouragement throughout the week. So I challenge you, identify one thing that you've been walking around instead of through. Shine a flashlight on it. Tell yourself the truth about it and take a single step toward addressing it this week. The place you least want to look may be holding the clarity, freedom, or growth you've been searching for all along. I know you can do it. Thank you for listening to Encouragementology with Kendall Boyson, where we find positive ways to handle some of life's challenges.

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2: Welcome to Ukraine 242, a weekly program featuring interviews with experts and key people on the ground in Ukraine and around the world, responding to events and issues since the Russian invasion. I'm Ursula Rudenberg at Pacifica Network. On May 22nd, Secretary of State Marco Rubio confirmed that the U.S. is effectively putting its peace talks initiatives to end the war in Ukraine on pause, saying that Washington is no longer interested in an endless cycle of meetings. Rubio made this statement to reporters after a NATO foreign ministers meeting in Sweden. Rubio admitted that discussions had not been fruitful, with no active negotiations. In a separate, but not entirely unrelated incident in early May, in an Oval Office briefing, Donald Trump blamed former President Biden for the continuation of the war in Ukraine, calling Biden's support for Ukraine insane. Trump claimed that the fighting might have ended earlier without substantial U.S. help. He also stressed that Ukraine is an ocean apart from the U.S. and means little or nothing to us. Here to unpack this moment, U.S. actions and repercussions, is Dr. Maria Popova, Associate Professor of Political Science at McGill University. Popova is an expert on Ukrainian and European relations. At my request, she periodically agrees to spend a few moments with us on Ukraine 242 to unpack what is happening as events unfold. Dr. Popova, thank you for joining us. I'd like to start with the fact that Rubio has said the Americans are withdrawing from peace talks.
3: In a way, they've already pulled out a while ago and largely have made themselves irrelevant to the process.
2: Can you explain that?
3: Because the Trump administration stopped aid to Ukraine on day one. And they were assuming that by stopping aid and pushing Ukraine to make concessions to Russia, they will solve this very quickly.
2: Do you understand that logic?
3: Yes, I understand, but it does not make sense. I mean, Trump is essentially saying that aid to Ukraine prevents Russia from winning. So that's what the war is over means to him. Russia just achieving its goals. Essentially, Ukraine would agree to whatever it's being told to do because it doesn't have aid anymore. And they would find out from Russia what kind of compromise they want. And that'll be that.
2: And what is the logic for wanting Russia to win in Trump's mind?
3: It's normal for the bigger country to win over the smaller country. And anyone who wants to disrupt this normal state of affairs is prolonging the war. So I don't think it's any more complicated than that. He just wants the problem to disappear. He also probably admires Putin and thinks, you know, big powers should always win.
2: So he's objecting to a smaller, lesser country interfering with the domination of larger countries and their right to do what they need to do.
3: Yeah, that's probably his logic. The mighty do as they please. And I think Trump is very frustrated that this logic did not work. And it very obviously did not work. For several reasons. First, because if Ukraine believed that it has no chance and it would be steamrolled over by Russia one way or another, if they believed that, they would have surrendered on day one. They would not have fought to begin with. Clearly, they believe that they have a chance and they're motivated enough to defend themselves. Because of that belief, they were never going to surrender just on the basis of a threat. They called Trump's bluff and essentially said, well, okay, stop the aid. We're still going to continue fighting. Somehow, Europe stepped in through financial aid, but also Ukraine has developed its own defense industry and has innovated in how the war is fought. So they're becoming more and more independent. Not only from the U.S., at this point, they're completely independent. but also to a large extent from Europe, in the sense that, yes, they rely on European funding, but Europe is helping out of self-interest because they can see that Russia is expansionist and has broader designs on Europe. And Ukraine is the security provider to Europe by stopping Russia. So it's a symbiotic relationship. It's not charity to Ukraine or forcing Ukraine to fight. It's a symbiotic relationship in which Ukraine gets its independence, gets help from Europe, and Europe gets help from Ukraine in terms of being isolated from the Russian threat.
2: So it's transactional.
3: It's transactional, but it's also values-based in the sense that there's alignment in what the Ukrainians are fighting for, to remain a democratic country, to participate in European common market, to be one of the nations of Europe. And of course, that aligns with Europe. They don't have to compromise on their values by supporting Ukraine. And I think it's really interesting that, for example, the Baltics and the Nordic countries are the most committed to Ukrainian defense. And oftentimes people wonder why these specific countries. And I think it has to do with the fact that they recognize that Ukraine is fighting for democracy and for the rule of law. And they really, truly believe in that mission. These are the countries that are sort of best at democracy and the rule of law. And so they recognize that Ukraine is fighting to preserve that. And that really resonates with their values. And that's why they're helping the most. So it's also an alignment of values.
2: You said earlier that Ukraine feels that it can do this, and that's why it didn't surrender to the Russians when the Russians came into Kyiv. But you're also saying that Ukraine feels that it can stand up to the United States because it's refusing to do what the United States wants. So it's standing up to both of those so-called superpowers.
3: I mean, I think the standing up to the United States is a little bit sort of they've had to do it. They're not the ones who started sort of standing up. They've tried to reach out to the Trump administration and really maintain the U.S. as an ally for a significant amount of time. Zelensky was sort of the bigger person in all the insults and still tried to maintain a cordial relationship with the Trump administration. They did their absolute best, but they had their red line all along. They're not going to roll over to the United States and Russia.
2: Do you think that there's fear of retaliation from the United States for not doing it their way?
3: I think there absolutely is some apprehension about that. Especially in the earlier part of the Trump administration, when it wasn't so clear that Europe would fill the void, that the defense sector will be able to operate on its own, that the intelligence that they need would be provided by alternative sources and not just by the U.S. It was a lot of apprehension. I mean, I think that's why Zelensky played along and tried to do all the minerals agreement, and he really tried to get the Trump administration on Ukraine's side. I think he succeeded in so far as the Trump administration didn't completely side with Russia. I mean, we could imagine a situation in which the U.S. turned around and not just stopped helping Ukraine, but started helping Russia. In part because of Zelensky's diplomatic capability, he managed to prevent that from happening, but also because American public opinion is overwhelmingly and in a bipartisan way pro-Ukraine, even within MAGA. So Trump, he can't completely openly side with Russia. He could only do it in a sort of behind the scenes kind of way.
2: Yeah, there's a bipartisan group of U.S. senators who are criticizing the delays of another $400 million worth of military aid that was approved for Ukraine,
3: right,
2: and is not getting past the Pentagon. Congress people are criticizing Hegseth for not moving on this.
3: I think Hegseth, and especially Elbridge Colby, who is also another Pentagon official in charge of this, from the very start, they've had this mission to end aid to Ukraine in whatever way they can get away with. They keep trying. They seem to think that they're helping America's China policy by essentially betraying Ukraine to Russia. It's a very stupid policy. It is not possible to decouple Russia from China, given that they both see the U.S. as an enemy. Russia is still closer politically to China. It's not going to repay some kind of debt to the U.S. So it's a very, very silly policy, but at least that's the pretext that they have been using.
2: So what you're saying is that will impress the Chinese favorably?
3: No. They think that if the U.S. does this favor to Russia and gives them Ukraine, Russia will repay this favor by becoming an ally of the United States against China.
2: Oh, Russia could become an ally.
3: Yes.
2: Do you think there's ever a world where that could happen?
3: No, not under this Russian regime, which is constantly identifying the U.S. as an enemy. And also, that has already been tried and failed several times. So to try it again seems very, very silly. I mean, there was a lot of goodwill towards Russia in the 90s, in the 2000s. That's why Russia was admitted to the G7, even though it's a small, insignificant economy. There were all these attempts and they did not prevent anything. They didn't prevent this war from starting. They didn't prevent Putin from talking about the need to bring the U.S. down. I mean, Russian foreign policy establishment is constantly repeating that one of their long-term goals is a weaker United States and a stronger Russia and China. I think the reality is that this was never feasible to have the U.S. and Russia as allies. Because from the very start of the post-Soviet period, Russia wanted from the United States to be given Europe. Russia sees itself as the dominant power of Europe that needs to dominate as much as Europe as possible. And so that has always been on the back of Russia's mind and as a goal. I mean, even going back to the Yeltsin period, where Russia was so weak that it had to rely on humanitarian aid from the United States. Even at that moment, Yeltsin was asking Clinton to be given Europe. An incredibly offensive request, I should say. But that's how Russia has always thought of Europe, as the first sort of field of its potential expansion.
2: So this is about Europe, really?
3: I think so. It really is about Europe. This has been a persistent Russian goal, going back to fighting with the Ottoman Empire for parts of Europe. And after World War II, dominating half of Eastern Europe, the later idea in the late 80s of our home is Europe, some sort of pan-European organization where Russia would get an opportunity to continue dominating the East. Once that didn't work out and the European Union gradually became a strong union and a geopolitical actor from which Russia is excluded, that's, I think, ultimately what puts Europe and Russia on a collision course, because essentially Russia realizes that it cannot join the European Union as a member, because if you're a member of the European Union, you don't dominate anything. You're just one member of many, and no European country dominates the European Union. And so it's not an attractive thing for Russia to join the European Union, and therefore it wants to destroy it.
2: In order to join the European Union, you have to have a democratic structure. That's a requirement.
3: Of course, and the rule of law. But I think it's important to keep also in mind that Russia does not want to join the European Union. Even in the best case scenario, they want to destroy it. They keep saying this. And even at this St. Petersburg forum that took place a few days ago, which is known as Putin's Davos.
2: Explain exactly what that is.
3: So it's a forum that the Russian government puts forth and invites foreign delegates. And it's called the St. Petersburg Economic Forum. But they don't really talk about the economy so much. They talk a lot more about geopolitics. Russia kind of lays out its view of world geopolitics and what it's hoping for and what it's working for. And at that forum, there was literally a PowerPoint presentation by a Kremlin insider defining good scenarios for Russia, okay scenarios for Russia, and bad scenarios for Russia. And as a good scenario for Russia, it explicitly says the destruction of the European Union. That's what they want. I mean, they're not hiding it. They're not denying it. That's what they want. And also it had the end of U.S. hegemony and the ascent of Russia and China. Of course, the end of the Ukrainian state. But the destruction of the European Union is just a code word for Russia will not stop at Ukraine. Because if it's all about Ukraine, what do you want the destruction of the European Union for? They want it because it would leave the smaller countries more exposed for the taking.
2: What was a bad scenario for Russia?
3: Oh, the bad scenario for Russia is if Ukraine survives as a state and gets incorporated into the European Union, and if other post-Soviet states leave the Russian orbit,
2: like Georgia,
3: Armenia, etc., this in their minds would mean the colonization of Russia by the West, which is a really interesting insight into how they think. It really shows that it's a very imperial sort of thinking. Obviously, the post-Soviet states are independent states. They can choose whatever they want to do. That's what the definition of independence is. We could understand Russia claiming that its loss of influence is a bad thing. That is understandable, that they don't want to see the post-Soviet states leave their sphere of influence. But to say that this is synonymous to the colonization of Russia means that they think they own these states right now.
2: That they are Russia.
3: That they belong to Russia and are only formally independent and not really truly independent. This is really where the crux of the problem is, that Russia does not have a definition of itself within its own borders. It just defines itself as dominating more states. And any end to this domination is a defeat for Russia. And it's against its self-image.
2: Yeah, but it does remind one that Ukraine existed before Russia did, that Russia is an offshoot of Ukraine.
3: That's something that Russia just wants to deny.
2: Yeah, but it could also explain the confidence that the Ukrainians have as being the original culture.
3: They do know what their distinctive nation looks like. And they do know that since the Russian Empire became a thing, they've survived centuries of Russian domination. It's part of their national anthem that courage is not dead in Ukraine. An implication that, you know, there's been a lot of outside forces trying to kill it, but it endures.
2: You're listening to Ukraine 242. I'm Ursula Rudenberg at Pacifica Network, speaking with Dr. Maria Popova, Associate Professor of Political Science at McGill University in Montreal. Popova is an expert on Ukrainian and European relations. Dr. Popova is discussing the current positioning of Ukraine, Russia, and Europe as the U.S. withdraws from its initiative to end the war in Ukraine. Secretary of State Marco Rubio announced this to reporters at the end of a NATO meeting in Sweden in late May, calling the peace talks fruitless. Maria, as an expert on Europe, what do you think is important to be observing right now?
3: I think we're observing sort of a tipping point because the situation on the front lines is right now in Ukraine's favor. And because Ukraine has developed all these independent capabilities to strike deep into Russia and to bring the war back to Russia, it is dawning on people outside of Ukraine that Ukraine actually can win this war. It's not exactly clear how it's going to happen. Is it going to happen through Russian collapse? Is it going to happen through a rout? It's not exactly clear yet. But I think people are starting to realize that time is not on Russia's side. It's more on Ukraine's side. And as a result, we're seeing Europe becoming more confident in its choice to back Ukraine.
2: How do you see that?
3: For example, the statement that they're now called the E3, who are the basis of support for Ukraine, UK, France, and Germany, They're part of the Coalition of the Willing, who are going to help Ukraine essentially keep the peace, if it's possible, to negotiate some sort of peace settlement.
2: They're the countries that say they would send troops to Ukraine once a settlement was agreed
3: on. At the contact line to stop it
2: from happening again.
3: Right. So the meeting of Zelensky and the E3 produced a proposal for minimal starting conditions to negotiate for a Russia-Ukraine negotiation. And I think for the first time, the starting conditions are much firmer than before and much more reflective of Ukraine's position. So, for example, they very clearly say that Ukraine's territorial integrity is non-negotiable. In other words, Ukraine agrees right now to freeze the fighting along the contact line. Is a huge compromise because it essentially leaves the occupied territories occupied, but they will not recognize this in any way.
2: So they're saying we'll stop fighting about it, but we're not essentially conceding the territory to you.
3: We're not conceding anything, but we'll stop fighting, which sort of signals that Ukraine essentially is hoping to recover these territories once the Putin regime collapses. So that's one thing. But another important thing is the E3 also said this is non-negotiable what international alliances Ukraine chooses to belong to. There will be no Russian veto. This is really a way of saying Russia will not be vetoing either NATO accession or EU accession for Ukraine. It has no say in these things, which is a huge difference from the Trump administration's position. Trump was willing to concede no NATO membership before the beginning of negotiations. And then a third element is that Russia will not get its frozen assets back until after it pays Ukraine reparations for this war. I mean, this is also a very strong condition. This set of conditions are a compromise for Ukraine, no doubt, but it's a compromise that is not imposed on Ukraine, but a compromise that Ukraine has accepted itself and is proposing.
2: They're not asking the Americans to endorse this?
3: No.
2: So with these proposals, Ukrainians and the Europeans in this coalition are taking charge of the peace process instead of the Americans.
3: Absolutely. Mm-hmm. Because it's essentially the Europeans and Ukraine who are in control of the battlefield. It's Ukrainian armed forces and European funding. I mean, the U.S. is on the sidelines. They can have their opinion, but they're not really participating right now.
2: When Rubio made his statement about pulling out of the peace talks, he claimed that a negotiated settlement was needed between Ukraine and Russia, that a military victory wasn't a possibility. It seems like military superiority is an issue.
3: Yeah, of course. I think it's a cliche that he repeats. I'm not even sure he believes it. It's something that he has repeated since he became Secretary of State. It's a cliche to try to push for some sort of middle ground solution. I think it's unrealistic. I mean, it's a fact that Russia has not agreed to any of the plans that the Trump administration gave them. I mean, it's not just that Ukraine has refused to surrender. It's also that Russia has refused to actually accept any plans that the Trump administration came up with.
2: Mm-hmm.
3: I don't think it would be even fair to say that the reason the Trump administration has failed is because Ukraine hasn't surrendered. It's also because Russia hasn't taken any of these conditions. But the U.S. might go back into the game if Congress does pass reinstatement of military aid. There's a bill going through Congress right now of military aid. It passed the House with over a dozen Republicans voting with the Democrats.
2: It's also for tougher sanctions too, right? It's military
3: aid. Tougher sanctions and military aid, yes. Mm-hmm. So kind of going back to what Biden was doing.
2: Mm-hmm. You know, recently Zelensky issued an open letter to Vladimir Putin. And he says a lot in it. Do you think this is his way of notifying the world that the Europeans and Ukrainians are going to take charge of the peace process?
3: Yeah, that's probably one of the goals of this letter. I think another goal of the letter was to speak over Putin's head to Russian elites and to send them the message that Ukraine is ready to talk. I mean, I think the subtle message of saying Putin's too old, he's been in power too long, it's a message to Russian elite to essentially say, you know, remove him and let's talk about a compromise. That's why it really triggered Putin. He answered in a very angry way.
2: He read it.
3: He read it and he said that Zelensky was rude to talk about his age, how there are other leaders in the world out there who are even older than him. You know, I think it's clear that Putin is not going to compromise. He will not recognize the moment at which his regime is even on the brink of collapse and he would need to cut his losses to save his regime. I think he won't recognize this moment. He is so obsessed with achieving some sort of victory in Ukraine.
2: The letter had a little bit the sound of a victory speech.
3: I mean, I think Ukraine is in a much more advantageous position right now. It's sort of turning the tide, and especially because it's doing it on its own that allows Zelensky to speak so strongly, because this is not dependent on anyone. Even if someone didn't like the letter, it doesn't matter. This letter speaks for Ukraine, and Ukrainians like the letter, no doubt.
2: Do you know if it was well received in Ukraine?
3: It was well received, just like his decree to allow May 9th parade in Moscow was very well received by Ukrainians. I think he has proved that was reality. He allowed this May 9th parade in Moscow to go ahead. He could have bombed it, just like St. Petersburg was disrupted during the St. Petersburg Economic Forum.
2: Him bombing during that meeting was kind of the other shoe dropping, right?
3: Exactly. That was the demonstration that, look, it was our goodwill not to do the exact same thing during your May 9th parade.
2: Okay. Well, thank you, Maria.
3: It's a hopeful time for Ukraine.
2: A little bit, right?
3: And hopefully things are only going to get better.
2: You said that there's a feeling that victory is possible. We don't know how. But I think the idea that Ukraine is going to collapse is a little bit off the table.
3: Right, because of the shift in how the war is now fought. Much fewer people are dying than Russian invaders. So the math has changed.
2: My understanding of warfare, not being a general, but is that the settlement of war begins when one side feels it's lost the ability to persist. And taking the idea that Ukraine is going to collapse off the table is one step in that direction of gaining the psychological edge.
3: Yeah, absolutely. The question is whether Russia and its leadership can realistically assess Russia's actual ability to persist. Because you can see that they continue saying things like Donbas will be captured this year, even though they're not advancing. So you have to wonder, do they not see it or are they persisting only in this rhetoric? It's hard to say. I think they probably do see it, but it's hard to know how long they will keep up the charade.
2: Well, thank you so much, Maria. I appreciate your input.
3: Have a nice day. Bye.
2: You too. Bye-bye. Many thanks to our guest, Dr. Maria Popova, Associate Professor of Political Science at McGill University in Montreal, Canada. She is a leading expert on European and Ukrainian relations and recently released a new book written together with Dr. Oksana Shevel called Russia and Ukraine, Entangled Histories, Diverging States. And I have been your host, Ursula Rudenberg at Pacifica Network. 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
1: Broadcasting from the Hip Hop Weekly Studios, I'd like to welcome you to another episode of Civic Cypher, where our mission is to foster allyship, empathy, and understanding. I'm your host, Ramses Ja.
2: He is Ramses Ja. I am Q Ward. 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
1: Yes, you are. And today we have a special guest in the studio. Q is going to function as the executive producer of today's episode. And we are having a conversation with an individual we're very much looking forward to talking with. So stay tuned. Kamal Johnson is a former mayor of Hudson, New York, community leader, and youth advocate. Raised in Hudson and elected as the city's youngest mayor and first African American to hold the position, Kamal built a reputation for leading with honesty about issues many public officials avoid discussing openly: trauma, violence, poverty, mental health, generational survival, and what it means to try to heal while carrying the weight of leadership. Before serving as mayor, he worked for years in youth development, mental health, and community outreach, supporting young people and families navigating many of the same challenges he experienced growing up. His work has focused on violence prevention, youth empowerment, economic equity, housing, education, and creating systems that actually see people instead of just managing them. Kamal's story sits at the intersection of politics, healing, fatherhood, black masculinity, community leadership, and generational change. Through both his public service and writing, he explores what it means to break inherited cycles while still confronting the emotional realities that come with survival. And he is our guest today. All right, Kamal Johnson, welcome to the show, man. How you doing today?
3: I'm doing great. Thank you for having me. It's an honor to be here.
1: Absolutely. Well, you're an inspirational person, and we're excited to talk about, you know, your story and share that with our audience, and also some of the things that you're up to. So obviously I gave you a little bit of background, but you know, around here we find it's always helpful to start our stories at the beginning. So, you know, let's fill in the gaps for people just coming to the conversation, learning about who you are and the work that you're doing. Tell us a little bit about yourself, maybe about where you grew up, went to school, what inspired you to get into politics, becoming the first African-American and the youngest mayor in the history of Hudson, New York?
3: Yeah, so I grew up in the city of Hudson, where I was, you know, able to become mayor. You know, I spent my entire educational career there before going to college. And, you know, I was dealing with a lot of things, you know, family wise, from incarceration to poverty to addiction to all of those things. So as you can imagine, I wasn't the best student. And it was one time when I was in 11th grade in English class, my teacher, Miss Brust, I was always getting kicked out of the class. I was always, you know, talking and getting in trouble. And she pulled me outside one day and she said, "Look, you are like the mayor of the classroom. Like everything you say and do, people gravitate to, and they always have to listen to what you say." And she was like, "Why don't you use that to be a leader?" And me, you know, being a 15-year-old, I took it as a joke, and I created a sign that said, "Kamal for mayor," and I hung it up in her classroom. And then it became a nickname. So then I started getting involved in the community, and I started seeing a lot of changes due to gentrification, you know, due to a lot of changes when you have a small city that becomes popular. Mm-hmm. And I started saying to myself, you know, maybe, you know, this thing being a mayor isn't just a nickname. This could be something that, you know, I could pursue. And so I did. And, you know, it was an amazing journey.
1: I love
3: ups
1: that.
3: And downs, a full roller coaster.
1: I love that. So, you know, it's funny because Q and myself, we have a teacher, a years-long teacher, who was very instrumental, certainly in my life. You know, my teacher was a college teacher, so I got her a little bit older. I was maybe 18, 19. But she was one of those people that really saw more in me than I saw in myself. So would you say that that's kind of a similar story for you?
3: Yeah, exactly. I'd never seen myself as a leader until that moment. And, you know, it was

0: just mind blowing to tell that story in front of her in an auditorium at my old school.
1: Yeah.
0: And, you know, it really showed that when you're in phases of leadership, words matter. And, you know, what you say can really change a person's life. Because I grew up hearing, you look at his family, of course he's getting in trouble. Of course he's going to be like that. It's in his bloodline. But this kind of changed the whole trajectory for me.
1: I often say that it's usually a person that serves to inspire, you know, people and pour into people, especially at a younger age, and inspire them to, you know, really take some meaningful action and really kind of seize the reins of their life. And in your particular circumstances, you were, if I understand correctly, you were kind of dealing with a lot, certainly, you know, by the time you became mayor. So, you know, talk to us, you know, again, you're the first African-American mayor in the history of Hudson, and you were elected the youngest mayor in the history of the city. So what was different about your, maybe your public life versus sort of the burdens that you might have been carrying in your private life? And you can go back further than that if you like, but, you know, I'm sure that this part of the story really matters.
0: Yeah, a lot of the issues that I cared about when I started campaigning were issues that I either experienced personally or people around me were experiencing. So, you know, I wasn't detached from the community like you see a lot of politicians. You know, I was living in it. I'm one of four boys, and I'm the only one of those four boys to not be currently incarcerated or ever be incarcerated. My mom battled addiction for a deep part of my childhood. So, you know, I had all these things weighing on me, you know, as I'm going into leadership. And when you live in a community, especially where you go talk to the Black community, you're dealing with a community that's been lied to often. So when you go to them and you say, you know, you want to change all these things, you want to do, you know, all these initiatives and policies and programs, they feel like they've heard it all before. So for me, the line I kept getting was, it doesn't matter who's in leadership. You know, my life is still going to be the same. So I wanted to start with programs that, you know, reach people at the bottom instead of the trickle down economics. I wanted to deal with the people who are directly facing the issues and focus on them, put them in the forefront and create programs and things so that, you know, their lives would be better. And at the same time, you know, I had to deal with my own trauma. I had to deal with now becoming a public figure, and having, you know, a past where people are going to bring up my brothers. They're going to bring up, you know, things that have happened in life. And, you know, it was tough, but I don't regret my story. You know, it made me who I am. And, you know, I was able to lead well because of it.
1: Well, I'm a little curious, and this might be a bit of a departure for us, but a lot of what you were talking about, you know, reaching people kind of at the bottom and having an approach, a mentality of understanding that the people themselves are not failures. There's a system in place that has taken from these people, lied to these people, and has failed to address the systemic reality. Yeah. Of the oppression that continues to subjugate and marginalize these people. And, you know, once upon a time, Q and I, we had to explain kind of the root cause of much of the crime that is associated with the Black community, right? And it's not necessarily pathological in mass. You know, a lot of it is just crimes of poverty, right? And when our show first started, it was, you know, during 2020, protests, George Floyd, all that sort of stuff. There was this concept hey, if we defund the police, then we can reallocate those fiscal resources into programs that actually are proven to reduce crime rates. And these things seeming they might seem unrelated to crime, but indeed they have a drastic impact on crime rates in impoverished communities. And they include programs like Head Start, transportation, job opportunities, et cetera. And so having the conversation, I know that the marketing of it, Q always says, the marketing of it was so alarming that, you know, people thought defund the police. Oh, my God, we're not going to have police. But the concept, the thinking behind it was, hey, pouring more money into police has not made us safer, will never make us safer. Addressing the issues that are affecting these people makes us safer. And you've, based on what I'm reading, you've kind of worked in a lot of these spaces, mental health spaces, and as you mentioned, getting folks sort of at the beginning or at the bottom of the rung, at the beginning of their journey, you know, before they gets too bad. So talk a little bit about that, maybe if some of those concepts have worked, or maybe if they didn't work, in your view of, you know, I guess leadership. So.
0: Two specific initiatives come to mind. You know, during the murder of George Floyd, I was, you know, taking the reins as mayor. You know, I became mayor January 1st of 2020, and then we went into a global pandemic, and then we went into civil unrest. Mm. And here you have me, this, you know, young, first-time black mayor, and all eyes on me. And I knew dealing with the police station system, I was gonna catch a lot of flack. But I knew the current system, you know, wasn't working. So what I wanted to do is have actual programs and trainings that affect the people in the community, not just, you know, a quiz where they ask you a few questions and it's like, all right, we're all not racist, like we're good, but actual trainings that officers can use and apply. And one of the first things that we did was we had our arresting parents in front of children training and changed that whole process on how that happens. You know, I also took 15% out of the police budget, which of course was not you know, didn't go over well. It wasn't popular at all. And we added that into our youth programs. We also put that money to trainings. I also hired the first, you know, woman and African-American police chief. We wanted to make sure that while we're changing the culture of policing, when we want to add black and brown faces, we don't want to send them into a culture that, you know, they just assimilate with and become part of the culture that is terrorizing the people. So you know, that was some of the moves that we made. I also spoke with this organization called the Spark of Hudson, and they introduced me to Andrew Yang, who was running for president at one point, and they came up with a program of universal basic income. At first, I was like, when it was brought to me, I was like, no, this sounds great, but I don't want to be that mayor. It's like, oh, everybody, you know, is going to get money and they're going to do this and this. Like, I wanted to do things that were realistic. So I went on an educational tour and I took the community with me and learning about universal basic income. And then we were able to launch a pilot program where 150 people in our community are receiving $500 a month every month for 5 years. And with this, we're giving them, you know, financial literacy education and, you know, different opportunities. And this isn't life-changing money, but it's enough money where if you're a person that needs to get over a hump, $500 extra is going to help you. So initiatives like that is what I believe strongly in, investing in the people who need it.
1: Well said. I'm going to circle back just a bit because, kudos to you on the universal basic income. We'll call it a pilot program because that whether people like it or not, that's going to need to be a conversation that we're going to have as a country at some point in the near future. I'm sure at the time when you were considering universal basic income, we did not expect artificial intelligence to hit as quickly as it did, nor as hard as it has. And so, again, at some point, this country and the world, indeed, is going to have to grapple with concepts that seem asinine. Universal basic income does not seem asinine to us around here, but, in terms of having that conversation, certainly with conservative-minded folks, it's to them, it's very much asinine. So I salute you for that, getting a program like that off the ground, because if nothing else, the data that will come from that will inform, hopefully, decisions that will affect, people into the future. And so, for you, that will absolutely be your legacy. I do want to circle back, though, because we talk a lot on this show about police, and we talk a lot about police training. And there are a handful of studies, I suspect, because there can only be a handful of studies that get funded and, people can get across the finish line. But there indeed are only a handful of studies. But they all suggest the same thing. These studies suggest that police training simply doesn't work. And I think you kind of made this point a little earlier in your previous statement, saying, the simple quiz, check the boxes, yes or no, should I do this, should I do that? Okay, I have a passing score, I'm not racist, and now I don't have to, take that quiz again for another, 2 years or 5 years or whatever, recertification, right? So perhaps that was the sort of training that was being monitored in these studies, and again, these are academic, university level studies that were being performed. We shared the data on the show plenty of times for folks that want to go back and check. It's in the archives. But the one thing that we kept coming back to was that police training didn't work. Sensitivity training didn't work. Racial bias training doesn't work. None of that stuff works in the heat of the moment. What people have done in this country is given a weapon to police and then sent police to every single call, be it a bad guy with a gun or a cat stuck in a tree, right? Mm-hmm. And so you show up with a device, a contraption. Its only purpose, the only reason it exists is to end a life. That's it.
0: Lethal weapon.
1: Lethal weapon, indeed. But that's it. You're not going to shape wood with it. You're not going to make dinner with it. It's only going to end a life, right? So in every single interaction with police across the country, police indeed are the ones who always, across the board, introduce the lethal element into the equation. Sometimes individual citizens introduce that element, but all the time police introduce it. And Brian Stevenson is a person that we look up to around here. He's the CEO of the Equal Justice Initiative. He has a way of framing this way of thinking. Now he works with prison and incarceration rates in the wrongfully incarcerated, typically black and brown populations. But the thinking, I think, is consistent, and I hope that you follow me here. I'd love your thoughts.
0: Yeah.
1: He says, listen, if we have, he's basically says there's certain things we need to get perfect, right? There, we cannot have any room for error. And if there is error, then we need to address it and we need to identify the error and ensure that the error doesn't happen again. And so his example is, if we have 10 airplanes that take off, and for every 10 that take off, one of them crashes, then nobody would fly, and that would be unacceptable to a government, to a society, to everybody. And everybody's comfortable with that logic, right? But if you look at the amount of police shootings that take place, if for every 9 shootings, 9 times the police, or every 10 times, I should say, police in someone's life with their gun, if one of them was not entirely justified, the same approach to policing doesn't work. And, you know, our supposition is that a lot of the silence that's surrounding police and the error rate that they have when interacting with black bodies, black and brown bodies, I should say, not just killing people, but shooting people, abusing people, beating people up, all that sort of stuff, right? Innocent people. The reason that there is a stunning silence surrounding that is because of racism. Now, I want to bring this home for you because I know I said a lot, but when the data shows that police training doesn't work and the error rate disproportionately affects black and brown bodies, and there's not much, I should say there's nothing in the way of accountability when it comes to police. That was the basis of the Black Lives Matter movement. Talk to me and our listeners about what the training programs that you implemented did differently, or what you believed would come from your specific iteration of police training on the ground in Hudson.
0: Yeah, for me, it was important not to just announce all this training. For me, it was important to start to change the culture of how you look at policing in the city of Hudson.
1: Okay.
0: So we looked at it through a wide lens. We focused on our young people. So, you know, we put in a program called Handle with Care. So anytime there's an arrest where a young kid is present, what would happen is, you know, that kid would go to school and then he would act out and he would have all these things that are going on and he would get suspended. Teachers would kick him out the class and do all these things, but it wasn't getting down to the root issue of what happened.
1: Yeah, okay. So,
0: Handle with Care, basically a note would go out to the school and to the teachers. And anyone who deals with this kid, and it wouldn't have specific information, but it would say that this child has been involved in a traumatic incident. Handle them with care. And then we would bring in the supports to help that child deal with that.
1: Okay.
0: Also, we had to look at how our police perceive the community. You know, when I first got there and I sat down, and, you know, that this was the first meeting I was nervous about being mayor, because now I'm sitting across all of these people who now work for me, who I've only known growing up as raiding my house or arresting my family and friends. And I wanted to see, like, what are we doing in the community? Where is our impact? How are we knowing the community and the people we're serving and protecting? And one thing I noticed is, like, they were going to the block parties, they were going to all of the events around the community, but they were just standing there like security. Sure. So for me, it's like, no, we're not going to stand there with our arms crossed. Like, don't show up with your weapon. You know, wear your summer uniform if it's summer, you know, the shorts and the bike outfit and interact, you know, get in the dunk tank. Play basketball with the kids, talk to families, because, you know, the best policing is when people say, like, they know the cop on the street and he walks the beat, you know, he's doing all those things. So we made all of our officers, you know, do that. And I basically told them, like, if interacting with the community is a problem for you, you don't need to be a policeman in my community. Mm. And then we looked at our local jails. And this is where I worked with an organization called Greater Hudson Promise Neighborhood, who does amazing work around incarceration. And one of the things we saw was that when a parent gets arrested, they're not just out of the picture. It's not like you caught this quote unquote bad guy. Like, this affects an entire family. So we would watch the visits, and, you know, kids would have to see their parent between a glass. You know, they weren't able to hug them. They weren't able to, you know, read with them. So we created this enhanced visit program, which Promise Neighborhood took to another level that was amazing. You know, they do great work, but the kids were able to see their parents and come in there and hug them, sit on their lap, play games with them in an open room. And not have to feel like, you know, there's all these people with guns around them and, you know, they have to be nervous. But we wanted that parent to still feel part of the community, part of the family. You know, we had tutoring sessions where they were, you know, helping kids with homework and all of that. And so, like, we wanted to look at the whole picture. And part of that also meant if we have some officers who, you know, are seen as bad officers, then we have to pinpoint who they are and get them out of our community. We know body cameras are great, which I also initiated. Every cop has to have, you know, body armor. Nice. And, you know, body camera, I mean, but that also doesn't tell the whole picture because a lot of times when we see these atrocities that happen, you know, they're from body cam footage. Mm. So we wanted to make sure our officers have a relationship with the community that they're protecting.
1: I appreciate that response. I know that, and you probably know this better than most folks, but I know that governments tend to move very slowly when it comes, yes, to progress on the scale of a lifetime of a person, right? Mm-hmm. Countries, governments, systems, they move very slowly. And so it looks like programs that you just suggested and initiatives that you just suggested. So my hat's off to you, because even though that sounds like very obvious, I'm sure that was a ton of work to get that off the ground, to get people to participate, yes, to change their thinking. Mm-hmm. And, you know, that's moving in the right direction. Reasonable people, reasonable black people, reasonable activists, people like that, understand that progress takes time. Mm-hmm. It just takes time of you and your grandfathers and your children, and it takes everybody's time. Yeah. But it does take, mm-hmm, time. And so, again, hats off to you. We're going to break in a couple of minutes, but I want to ask you another question before we go. You've talked openly about, you know, trauma and leadership. So talk to us a little bit more. How do unresolved childhood experiences show up in adults who maybe appear successful on the outside? And I'm guessing that this is something that you can speak to personally.
0: Yeah, definitely. You know, when you're in the business of community work, you know, whenever the phone rings, 9 times out of 10, it's bad news. It's somebody needing help, someone needing support. Maybe they're being evicted. And for me, dealing with these issues, and like you said, government moves very slow. Mm-hmm. So, you know, I faced eviction before, and I've had to look at my family when, you know, they post that notice on the door. So for me, I wanted to fix things right away. But the process for getting people help was so long that we ended up having to create other initiatives to move things along. And then with me being the first African American and being 34 at the time, and people saying he's too young, he's inexperienced, he's all of these things, you become kind of the martyr. Like, whatever you do, it's going to be passed on to the next generation. So if I don't do a good job, it's going to be 10 times harder, you know, for the next person who's of color that wants to run for mayor, or any citywide race. In my community and in our county, it was unheard of for somebody young and black to be at the helm. So dealing with that, and also dealing with life that doesn't stop. Life doesn't stop because, you know, you take a place in leadership. So I remember one time my younger brother got arrested and the media posted my picture on the newspaper as if I was arrested. And you still have to come in front of the people and lead. You still have to, you know, deal with the trauma that, you know, your brother is going to be going through a long system that's going to be unfair to him. But also at the same time, you have to show face and be someone that's going to talk to the people and stand strong. And then you also have to go home and be a parent. So, you know, all of those things combined, it's tough. It's tough, especially on black leaders.
1: Yeah. We know that well around here. We work closely with a lot of black leaders around the country, and it's one of the things that we do understand. But, you know, kudos to you for making it through all that, and still got your head up high. So we're going to come back with more with Mayor Kamal Johnson after these messages, so stay tuned. Keep on riding with us as we continue to broadcast the balance and defend the discourse from the Hip Hop Weekly Studios. Welcome back to Civic Cypher. I'm your host, Ramses Ja.
2: He is Ramses Ja. I am Q Ward. You are tuned in to Civic Cypher.
1: Indeed. And for those of you out in the real world who are not happy with the way things are going and feel like you can make a difference, I think today's conversation might inspire you. So be sure to buckle up and continue to ride with us, as I mentioned, because I'm learning a lot. I know Q's learning a lot. And our hope is that you will learn a lot as well. So, yeah, let's get back to it. Kamal Johnson is a former mayor of Hudson, New York, community leader and youth advocate, and he is our guest today. We're in the middle of a conversation talking about many things, and let's pick it up where I left off. Okay, so the city went through major conversations around housing, policing, equity, and development during your administration. So talk to us about how you led everyone through all that conflict. I'm sure there's a lot of back and forth, and those are a lot of issues that are real hot button issues, especially now. But, you know, they were certainly at the time as well. So I recognize that everybody thinks that they have the best idea. Everybody thinks that their beliefs are the right ones and going to work. So, you know, how do you manage that and get, I mean, I guess, you don't really manage it. You just kind of make a decision. But, you know, talk us through it, because that's got to be tough.
0: Yeah, I mean, it was difficult. And there was no kind of blueprint on how to deal with COVID, how to deal with so much civil unrest and emotions of the community. So for me, it was, we were just trying things. You know, I was staying true to myself. I was listening to the people, and a lot of the people wanted to be heard, and they wanted their elected officials to give them some kind of relief and answers. Mm-hmm. I want to say after George Floyd's death was probably the scariest time of me as being a new mayor. We had a lot of people in the community that wanted to get together, wanted to talk, wanted to rally. And a lot of cities were dealing with, you know, people looting and raiding. And you had all these people that had nothing to do with the movements now coming into cities to, you know, agitate and do things like that. So for me, I wanted to get my entire community out in front of me, and I wanted to hear from them, and I wanted to bring up speakers who, you know, are in this work. And I wanted them to know that and trust that my administration was with them. You know, we're going to stand tall through all of this, and we're going to actually make changes in our community. And people, you know, immediately criticize me. That doesn't happen here. That, you know, it's not what goes on here. And I'm like, well, we're being proactive, because every other place felt that way too until it happened. So I had a big rally. You know, I wanted people to be 6 feet away from each other. So we put markers literally in the road. And this is in the midst of COVID as well. Sure. So we got everybody out there, and people were blowing my phone up. Yeah. They were like, this is big mistake. You know, this is going to go bad. Like, this is going to be a stain on you. And when I woke up that morning of the day of the protest, I said, I'm either going to be the smartest person on the street, or I'm going to be the dumbest. Yeah. if it goes bad. And we went up there and we shared our personal thoughts and a human side of what's going on. And we talked to the public, and I said to them, I said, listen, if you trust me as your leader, and the mayor of this city, I'm not going to put in a curfew, but I will say at 8 o'clock tonight, go home. If you don't have anything that you need to do that's essential in the streets or anything like that, go home. If you want this moment to mean something, and you felt heard today, go home at 8 o'clock. Okay. And at 8:05, I drove around the entire city and it was like a ghost town.
1: Good.
0: And I literally got goosebumps where I was like, this is what it's all about.
1: Sure,
0: like,
1: yeah.
0: I didn't have to create a program. I didn't have to create an initiative or anything. People just wanted to be heard and to know that there's going to be things that are going to be happening in the future. And I went home and I just like,
1: yeah,
0: right. It was just, it felt good.
1: Yeah. It's crazy because a lot of people lose sight of the fact that most people are decent folks and, mm-hmm. you know, they don't really need a whole lot of this and that. It's, you know, sure, there are bad actors. You know, I mentioned earlier that a root cause of a lot of the crime found in black communities is poverty. So mm-hmm. if you address poverty, give people, you know, a better economic base, again, child care, after school programs, you know, transportation, obviously opportunities, right? You know, you change the material reality of those folks. But that's not to say that all of, you know, the crime goes away. It's just the majority of it goes away. There are definitely bad actors. And so recognizing that most people are decent folks and approaching communities as though most folks are decent folks, and then you have a, and rightfully so, scaled back system to deal with those agitators or, you know, bad actors, mm-hmm. the community overall thrives. But looking at everyone like they're potentially criminals and governing accordingly, you end up sort of like manifesting the reality you're trying to prevent. It's sort of a weird,
0: exactly.
1: you know, thing. But, you know, we're so stuck in this pattern and we're so gun obsessed in this country that we end up sort of eating our own tail, in a manner of speaking. So, mm-hmm. So how about this? You help launch programs focused on equity, youth, and economic opportunity. So what can you teach us? What policies or moments from your administration felt the most successful to you, felt the most personal to you, emotionally? What do you think other people can learn from, you know, your tenure as mayor?
0: Yes, for me, like, people always ask me, you know, during my tenure, what's my legacy going to be? Yeah. You know, and I didn't want it to be like a building or, you know, a bridge or anything like that. Like, I wanted it to be that a young black and brown individual looks and says, if he did it, I can do it better than him, and have that confidence, you know, to do it better. Mm-hmm. That to me is my legacy. And I look at that because the work that we did on issues that no one else would talk about. We have a lot of mental health issues in our community and no one else wanted to touch it because it's too hard. Mm-hmm. It costs a lot of money. There's, you know, so much that goes into it. So when you govern, you have to govern based on the whole individual and not just statistics. You know, I looked at myself and, you know, coming from a household, a single parent household where, you know, there was a lot of addiction. We have to fix that addiction in our community. You know, if people are selling drugs, which I've had the benefits and, you know, the trauma of, you know, drugs in a community where my mom was addicted, but also my brothers kept food on the table from selling drugs. And, you know, they also, you know, kept the bills paid. So for me, my goal was, you know, how do I navigate and give someone inspiration to take the route that I went? Because I almost didn't make it. I went and saw my brother at Green Correctional Prison in upstate New York. And when I went there, I was 17 and I went to get his plug, basically. And I was like, you know, I want to be like you. Things are rough at home and I'm the man of the house now, which is, you know, a term black families don't take lightly.
1: Yeah.
0: And I was like, how I need to bring in money. And while he was like explaining to me the game, I sat back in my chair as a young 17-year-old And I started seeing everyone lined across with guns. I started hearing all this chaos and, you know, everything going on. And I just looked around at so many of these families that were dealing with a lot. And in the middle of him explaining everything to me, I said, I don't want to do it. I don't want to be where you are.
1: Yeah,
0: I got to figure it out a different way. And me and him, because he's now a community leader now too, but me and him talk about that moment all the time. That was the crossroad. Sure. And, you know, I went back to saying, like, if I could be pulled up out of it, how many people can I pull up out of it? And how many people can they pull up out of it? And that's the legacy.
1: Yeah. Just because we have a wider audience that listens to this show, I want to add something here, if I may. Because people, I think people's tendency. So I'm from Compton, California, right? My mom was on dope. My dad was on dope. I can come from it too. When you describe, you know, pulling people up out of it, there's a facet of this country, and there's a way of thinking that exists in this country that says, yes, we need more of that. And those people are absolutely right. Yes, we need more of that. So I salute you, sir, for changing your mentality and changing your reality as a result and pulling people up out of that. But there are people that see levels deeper, people like you, people like me. And again, I want to be responsible with this platform. So absolutely. For people that can see a level beyond, they understand this. But for the people that can't, it goes beyond just pulling up someone left and right, someone getting someone some game and showing someone a better way, right? Pulling someone out of it is something that you can do as an individual. But addressing the it, quote unquote, it itself is something that is systemic. The it is the oppressive part. It shouldn't exist in the first place, right? The it is the thing that doesn't exist in every society, and that is associated with black people because it has been imposed, not created by black people. The war on drugs, I could go back to redlining, I could go back to the GI Bill, I could go back to black codes, I could go back to slavery, I could go, and there's a bunch of stuff I skipped over, I promise.
0: Yeah.
1: And it's all there. And, you know, people that do deep dives on each one of these individual things and the legacy of these things recognizes, hey, any one of these things would have a ripple effect to today. But all of these things taken collectively is devastating. And you end up with the it that now we, you and me and people like us, need to pull younger people up out of. But again, I want to be responsible and make sure that people listening know that the it shouldn't exist in the first place. Okay.
0: Yeah.
1: And now that's
0: it.
1: Oh, go ahead. Go ahead. Your thoughts.
0: Part of it,
1: go ahead.
0: I mean, investing in people.
1: Yep.
0: Because there is so much oppression and so much systems designed, you know, to keep you back. And the only way to do that is to fully invest in people.
1: Absolutely. Absolutely. I love that. Okay, well, another thing. So I saw this. You became a father recently, and I'm sure that that has changed the way that, you know, you look at your own childhood and maybe you look at into the future. So maybe talk a little bit about what that impact has been like in on your life and your leadership and your thinking.
0: Yeah, I have two daughters, you know, one who's 17 and one who's 5.
1: Okay, I got it.
0: And when my oldest was born, that was one of the key features to say, like, you know, I have to keep fighting. I have to, you know, make a way for myself.
1: Gotcha.
0: I have to not pass down this inherited trauma that keeps being passed down from generation to generation. And, you know, I'm working on a book right now that I'm excited about. But one of the key components about that book is, you know, talking about how we don't pass down trauma and how it looks. Because for everybody else, it could look very different. I said, you know, at the beginning of the show, When people looked at me as a kid, they were like, of course he's getting in trouble. It's in his blood. Look at his family.
1: Sure.
0: And for me, with my oldest daughter, who, you know, will be going to attend Howard in the fall.
1: Good for you.
0: She was a speech on stage, and I was sitting there in the audience, and a person said to her, like, they looked over and they were like, you know, she's really good. She's a true leader. Mm. And I was like, thank you. And then the husband of the person that said that was like, you know, well, look at her family. It's in her blood.
1: Mm-hmm.
0: And in that moment, I had this epiphany where I just sat back and I was like, whoa, like, I'm not a rich person. I'm not, you know, a very extremely successful person. But in that small moment, I was like, I just interrupted generational trauma.
1: I love that.
0: And the experience of that. And, you know, that's how I govern. That's how I lead. And that's something that is my proudest accomplishment.
1: Yeah,
0: you know, when we went to tour Howard, one of the instructors were like, is it you that's going here or is it her? And I was like, oh, it's we.
1: We're a Howard family now.
0: But just looking at that to say, you know, it took a lot to get there.
1: Sure.
0: You know, it took a lot of growing up. It took a lot of, you know, being able to be a single parent who can co-parent in the right way.
1: Mm-hmm.
0: It took a lot of maturing and listening and, you know, awarding my kids, even in the small battles, like making sure I talk about things, whatever they do, and let them know I'm proud, because the minute they do something wrong, the world is going to talk about it. So I have to be allowed as the world who talks about when they do something wrong, when they do something good.
1: Sure.
0: And, you know, let them see my pride.
1: I love it. I love it. Now, I'm not going to let you just, you know, drop that little gem and then, you know, keep it moving. So you mentioned a book. So talk about this book a little bit more, and also, to, you know, talk about some of the other things that you're up to, you know, lately.
0: Yeah. So the book is like, you know, it's my baby.
1: Mm-hmm.
0: I went to therapy, and I was in therapy for many years.
1: Mm-hmm.
0: And it's just something that I took on because we used to do a local radio show and we used to talk about mental health and therapy and all these things. And I was like, you know, why am I on this show talking about these things if I'm not actually going to apply them? So I'm someone who suffers from severe depression, you know, a lot of anxiety as well. And, you know, in the Black community, we're told, you know, that's everybody, you know, suck it up. So I wanted to kind of learn from those diagnoses and, you know, really see who I am as a person.
1: Mm-hmm.
0: And when I was in therapy, I said to my therapist, she said, what are your goals for your life? And I said, I want to be mayor one day.
1: Okay.
0: And I want to write a book. I want to tell my story. And so I checked off the mayor part.
1: Mm-hmm.
0: And now, you know, I want to tell the story of, you know, everything that I've been through and how. Because when you hear the spark notes, it seems like, you know, the teacher just said, you know, I'm going to be mayor. And then, you know, boom, I became. But there was a lot of grind and a lot of issues that happened, you know, to get to where I'm at today. And I want to root it around giving people inspiration and little gems to see, you know, what success looks like to them.
1: Yeah.
0: And one of that was that conversation where they said it's in her blood. So the book is called Tuesdays with Trauma. It's a playoff of Tuesdays with Maury. And it's each chapter is based on a session of my therapy where I unpack my journey.
1: Okay. Well, looking forward to it. And we'll do it again at the end. But do me a favor, drop your social media just so people can, you know, tap in with you. And make sure that when you do drop your book and, you know, everything else that you got going on, folks will know and be able to keep up with you.
0: Yeah, definitely follow me at Kamal Johnson on Instagram. You'll see all the updates. You'll see lots of stuff from, you know, my work as mayor and a community leader. I'm still in my community,
1: mm-hmm.
0: Leading and doing the work and really trying to change the trajectory of a community that is being hit with gentrification very hard.
1: Sure.
0: And being able to protect the people that I care about in a community where the black population has dropped 40%.
1: Wow.
0: Since COVID. Yeah.
1: What went on there?
0: So Hudson became very popular as New York City got hit with COVID. People saw an opportunity to come into a city that is small. It also has a rural backing around it, so you don't have to live in close quarters like you do in New York City. You know, and this was attractable to them.
1: Okay.
0: We became the largest migration to a city in the state from people from larger cities.
1: And then all the black people left?
0: Well, not left, but were forced to leave. Okay. So people bought properties with cash above value.
1: Got it.
0: So homes that were once multi-family homes became single-family homes.
1: Understood.
0: The short-term rental Airbnb craze hit Hudson, and you know we lost 8% of our housing stock through short-term rentals. And when a lot of these things hit communities, the people affected the most are usually the black and brown.
1: Sure.
0: And in this case, it absolutely was.
1: Jeez, 40%. That's a drastic huge number.
0: It's a huge drop. Mm-hmm.
1: Oh, man. Okay. Well, that brings me the thought. So, real quick, I want to make sure that I spell your name on social media. That's K-A-M-A-L Johnson, Kamal Johnson, right. for folks looking you up on social media. Okay. So, obviously, you saw Zoran Mamdani ascend to the office of the mayor in New York City. So talk to us about what that felt like for you. And, you know, talk about, you know, whether you like some of his policies and what he stands for and on and on. What are your thoughts on Zoran Mamdani?
0: I definitely am a fan of Mayor Mamdani. I think that he's doing a lot of great work. Some of his ideals in the beginning, as someone who's already been in a seat, I was like, these are going to be a little far-fetched. There's a process that's bigger than, you know, what he thinks, and he's going to see that once he's elected. But so far, I have to say he's stood on everything that, you know, he preached and he campaigned on. It's still early. I'm wishing him the best as a, you know, New York State resident. But it's definitely going to be tough. Also in the upstate region, we have Mayor Dorsey, who is the first woman of color to be mayor of the city of Albany. And she's also seeing a lot of those things where black and brown mayors are treated very different. She inherited a city with a $20 million budget gap. And, you know, now all of a sudden it's her fault. Politics is very interesting. And, you know, when you're seen as a leader and you're black and brown, there's a different type of pressure that's on you.
1: Sure.
0: The media will use, you know, your worst pictures. They'll paint you in a light that is very untrue. So, you know, anyone in leadership, I always wish them the best.
1: Okay. Yeah, I think that we could take a page out of Dave Chappelle's book, because he famously did the same on Saturday Night Live when Donald Trump got elected. I believe it was the first time. And obviously Donald Trump is a bit of an anomaly, but I think Dave's sentiment was well-founded. No matter what I feel about you or your policies, I wish you well, because your decisions and indecisions and whatnot will affect all of us, and indeed this country, for, you know, decades, if not centuries, into the future. Right. Now, you mentioned, I didn't remember her name, and I wanted to write that down, but you mentioned another black woman in the role of mayor in New York. And I
0: Dorsia correct, Players.
1: What's her name?
0: Dorsia Players.
1: Okay. And I don't know if she was one of the folks that was endorsed by Bernie Sanders, but we covered a story recently, and I forget everyone's name, but there was a whole slew of candidates that were like socialist-leaning or Democratic socialist-leaning, something like that. And around here, we love that because there are some aspects to socialism that they have merit. You know, certainly, you know, at the intersection of late stage capitalism and whatever political ideologies exist in this country at in this moment, socialism seems like it's socialist principles seems like they can enter into the equation and let a little air out of the ball. And so it seems like there's a response in New York State, you know, so speak about that, you know, and then we'll let you go. I never get to talk to someone who's like kind of at that level. So it's kind of cool to get your thoughts.
0: No, I think that people are seeing that so-called out-of-the-box thinking needs to be held. We can't keep doing things the traditional ways. You know, Democrats are often their own worst enemies. You know, there's a lot of things that the other side is doing to our communities as well. But if we're not aggressive and we're not thinking out of the box, we're not going to see change. It's just going to be the same old, same old.
1: Same old, same old, yeah.
0: So I'm happy to see all of these social-minded leaders, because that's where the change happens.
1: Yeah. I mean, we've gone back and forth ping-ponging between Democrats and Republicans, and the word socialism has become so demonized and villainized.
0: Yes.
1: and I think people forget that the countries, I should say, in the world with the happiest, you know, populations and the highest health care index and the least debt and the least prison population and the lowest crime rates and the best housing policies and the on and on. They are all, to be fair, capitalistic countries, but they have these robust socialist programs that exist, and they really do, a page out of your book, they invest in their people. And this country is big enough and rich enough to do the same, and it's just politics as usual around here. And so the idea that there's these socialist minded folks coming to the table to introduce new ways of thinking is a sort of breath of fresh air. So I agree. All right. Before we let you go, one more time, drop your social media, plug anything you got coming up, and make sure folks know how to lock in with you across the board.
0: Definitely. You know, follow me at Kamal Johnson on Instagram. Mm-hmm. That's K-A-M-A-L Johnson. You know, stay tuned for the book. This is, you know, my next kind of big venture that, you know, I'm excited about. And, you know, if you have any questions about leadership or anything you heard today, feel free to reach out to me. You know, thank you for having me on the show. This was, you know, a privilege. I'm a big fan. I think you guys have conversations the right way and the intelligent way, and I was able to binge a ton of episodes. I feel like I'm in a good place to say I'm a fan of the show.
1: We'll take it. Well, no, I appreciate you taking the time to hang out with us, too. So once again, Kamal Johnson, former mayor of Hudson, New York, community leader and youth advocate. Of course, you can follow us on all platforms at Civic Cipher. That's CIVICCIPHER. You can find Q at I Am Q Ward on all platforms. You can look for me at Ramses Jha on all platforms. And until next time, y'all, peace.
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0: today's program, where we are going to do a deep dive into AI. According to a recent Gallup poll, 7 in 10 Americans oppose constructing data centers for artificial intelligence in their local area. This comes as no surprise to groups like Public Citizen, which has been studying the impact of these massive data centers on everything from consumers' electric bills to the global climate crisis. Tyson Slocum is director of Public Citizen's energy program, and he's going to lay out the threats these data centers pose and how communities across the country are already resisting. Then in the second half of the program, we welcome New York Times reporter David Wallace Wells, who in a recent New York Times Magazine piece titled, AI Populism is Here and No One is Ready. He argues that tech oligarchs like Sam Altman and Dario Amodei, anxious about their technology taking over the world, didn't count on a backlash from real-life human beings. Will the people armed with pitchforks and Molotov cocktails rise up against this small band of billionaire tech bros before the machines do? As always, somewhere in the middle, we'll check in with our tireless corporate crime reporter, Russell Mokhiber. But first, resistance to data centers is growing. David?
1: Tyson Slocum is director of Public Citizen's Energy Program, covering the regulation of petroleum, natural gas, and power markets. He serves on the U.S. Commodity Futures Trading Commission's Energy and Environmental Markets Advisory Committee and frequently intervenes before the Federal Energy Regulatory Commission, representing the interests of household consumers. Welcome to the Ralph Nader Radio Hour, Tyson Slocum.
2: It is my pleasure to be here. Thank you.
3: Welcome indeed, Tyson. Listeners, this is going to be on data centers and the huge opposition all over the country. But I want to start from the very beginning with Tyson so we clarify all kinds of questions that the press does not focus on because they're focusing on where the data center is being built and who's opposed to it and who's pushing it. So let's start with this. Name the major companies who are building these data centers.
2: The largest single owner and operator of data centers is a company called QTS, which is a portfolio company of the private equity giant Blackstone. So what a lot of people don't realize is that most data centers are actually not built by the big tech conglomerates like Meta or Alphabet or Microsoft, but by real estate development firms that are primarily backed by private equity.
3: But clearly, the big four from Silicon Valley are the initiators. They're the ones that got the money. You want to name them?
2: Google, Meta, Microsoft, Oracle, NVIDIA. Those are the big ones.
3: And these data centers now are provoking a tremendous opposition. I've never predicted it. People are worried about higher electricity prices because they devour a huge amount of energy. They're worried about loss of water sources because they devour a huge amount of water. These data centers, they don't provide many jobs. They have noise. They take up valuable land and they manipulate politicians. They give campaign money. They cut sweetheart deals. Some of them are getting exemptions from sales tax, exemptions from property tax. Some of them, not all of them. It depends on how vigorous the local and state governments are. Give us an idea how much a data center is costing, where they're getting these enormous hundreds of billions of dollars a year that they're starting to spend, these Silicon Valley companies. Give us the terrain, Tyson Slocum.
2: Yeah, so data centers are becoming sort of the physical presence of how a big tech company is able to have its market share of AI recognized. So a lot of AI applications at this point are theoretical. They are promised in the future that they are going to be replacing entire industries within our economy. And so, you know, as you know, Wall Street and the equities market values not just what a company is doing today, but more importantly, how they're positioned in the future. And what Wall Street and investors and what big tech companies are selling is this vision that AI is going to replace everything else and that AI is going to be monetized, that you are going to have to subscribe and pay for their intelligence that is going to be replacing your kids' jobs and everything else. And so because so much of AI

0: application from a market perspective is speculative, the primary way that investors are measuring how a big tech company is performing and dominating market share is what is your data center capacity to produce generative AI and store and manage this data. And so data centers have become the sort of steel in the ground measuring stick of how to determine whether or not a big tech company is dominating in artificial intelligence market share. And so,
1: okay, let's break it down now. How big are these data centers? How many are there already operating? How many are under construction? And how much money goes into building these data centers? Give us some data on the ground, so to speak.
0: Yeah, so there are hundreds of data centers that are located all over the country. And we've been building and operating data centers for a very long time. When you take a picture on your Android phone and you store that picture in the cloud, there's a data center. There's a data center needed to stream Netflix and other entertainment services like that. What has been different is that the computing power necessary to support generative AI and large language models is so many orders of magnitude larger than all of the existing data centers. That's why it's only been in the last two or so years that it's become a super controversial thing, because now there are hundreds of proposed data centers under construction or being proposed in every U.S. state. And whether or not these are going to be built is really the key fight that we're seeing at the state and local level right now.
1: How many square feet is an average data center?
0: It really depends. You've got smaller scale data centers that can just fit inside a normal size warehouse. And then you've got so-called hyperscale data centers, which there are none in current operation, but several proposed and under construction. And those are typically defined as having computing power that requires at least 1,000 megawatts of electricity in order to supply the energy for the microprocessors to produce that artificial intelligence. So it really runs the gamut. We've got a lot of small scale ones that are tucked away into a commercial or industrial neighborhood, and you've got much larger ones. So it really depends. But again, the big tech companies, in a race to control perceived market share, keep announcing larger and larger data centers that really is just about public and market jockeying for perceived market share. And then in addition, Ralph, there are a lot of data center proposals that do not have a client secured yet. So they don't have a big tech client. And this is because as Wall Street creates a massive speculative financial bubble for big tech valuations, you're now seeing a corresponding real estate speculative bubble as developers seek to cash in on the AI tech bubble by buying up land. A lot of times it's farmland, and they do it under an LLC, secure initial permits, and then go out and try to find a client to lease the facility to.
1: Are the contracts between these data center companies and state and local government public? Have you seen them? Have you gotten them?
0: Most of the time, no. Most of the time. So what we have seen are a proliferation of what's known as non-disclosure agreements. That's when a project developer comes to the local community and says to the mayor or to the zoning board or to the county economic development commission and says, listen, we've secured rights to land in your area. We are considering building a data center. We are also considering other sites for this data center. Because it is such a top secret project, we're going to require you to sign a non-disclosure agreement that prevents you from sharing any information or detail about this project. And because these non-disclosure agreements are so pervasive throughout the country, reporters, local residents cannot get necessary details about the project. And that's really been one of the reasons for the big backlash.
1: Are there any Freedom of Information Act lawsuits filed against the state and local governments for keeping this information secret underway right now?
0: Yes, there have been a number of those. And also in response to documented abuses, we have seen municipalities, counties, and even states move to change the laws. So in the Phoenix area, for example, where we had documented abuses of non-disclosure agreements between Amazon and the project developer and the local community, there is now a law in the books that immediately releases all signers to the non-disclosure agreement at least 90 days prior to any public hearing about the proposed project. And so what that does is that enables the local community, local journalists, and others to be able to have unfettered access to those underlying documents prior to any public hearing where the merits of the project would be debated. So the problem is right now, Ralph, is we are looking at massive stranded assets, because when you build a data center, you're not just building a standalone data center, you are building billions and billions of dollars of utility steel in the ground infrastructure that has a life of 40 to 50 years. And with the Trump administration, most of that infrastructure is fossil fuel or natural gas. So that's the big problem. So I definitely see that we are in a speculative bubble. That bubble will burst. And folks within the AI industry, like Sam Altman, have been very clear, where they have publicly said, when the bubble breaks, we expect to get a financial bailout because our AI applications are so important to the national interest.
1: Tyson, let's parse that. Traditional market structures always experience overcapacity, otherwise known as boom bust. You know, prosperous times, recessions, depressions, etc. What you're describing seems to defy this limitation of capacity. Do these data centers adhere to the marketplace dictate of a time when there is going to be overcapacity? Some data centers and companies have to close, and others in a better position, better managed perhaps, thrive? Or are they creating a new kind of market fundamental determinism that is infinite?
0: Well, I think we are already at the sort of physical peak of data center capacity, because there is just so much copper wire, transformers, electrical components, and power generation equipment that can accommodate the data center boom, right? So we're already bursting at the seams and running into shortages. And, you know, data centers aren't just causing electric rates to go up because of their power demand issues, but the fact that big tech is gobbling up all of the needed infrastructure and components that the rest of the power grid requires. And so prices are going up for every type of component. And, you know, Trump's punitive tariffs aren't helping with those global supply chain bottlenecks.
1: You're talking about supply here. I'm talking about demand. Is there going to be unlimited demand to provoke unlimited supply demands of materials to create more data centers?
0: So what I'm saying is big tech envisions an infinite, unlimited demand scenario, but there is a physical limit to being able to build the data centers that big tech claims they need. But going back to this first point of, is this all-encompassing dominant replacement vision of artificial intelligence going to happen? The voices on the ground, Republican, Democrat, it doesn't matter, are emphatically saying no. And the backlash to data centers isn't just about, oh, I'm concerned about my power rates going up, or I'm concerned about the noise or the water usage. It's also a civil rights and human rights issue, where people are saying, I don't like this vision that big tech is laying out for us that is going to be produced in this building down the street from our community.
1: What you're describing, Tyson, is basically a formidable sub-economy where the sellers create their own demand. The demand comes from the sellers. They're basically dealing with themselves.
0: But right? Wall Street, Ralph, buys into that vision. That's why there's five tech companies that represent a third of the entire market capitalization of the entire S&P 500. So five companies have 33% of the value of the 500 biggest companies. That's because Wall Street is buying into this vision that AI will replace everything else, all other companies in the portfolio, and AI and the big tech backers have this draconian vision of AI replacing labor, of becoming the dominant feature in our economy, defining interpersonal relationships. And a lot of people out there, a lot of listeners out there, Ralph, have had interactions with AI, have read the warnings from the AI developers themselves.
1: Here's my concern, Tyson, that we have now allowed this technology to reach a point of no return. That basically, its political power, its technological dominance, its rapid development almost by the month with new revelations of scary AIs has become what the dean of Harvard Law School a century ago, Roscoe Pound, once called beyond the effects of legal action. That you're not going to get regulation, you're not going to get statutes. There'll be a few lawsuits here and there on behalf of severely damaged teenagers, as is already occurring under tort law. But basically, it's out of control. And the Congress is sitting there having hearings, pounding the table with questions, both, as you indicated, from Republicans and Democrats. But the bottom line is nothing has happened. It didn't happen in 2005. It didn't happen in 2010. It didn't happen in 2015 in Congress. It didn't happen in 2020. And there's no indication that any bill is heading out of committee and going to the floor. What's your reaction to all this? Is it beyond the effects of legal action? It cannot be controlled.
0: Absolutely not. So at the federal level and at Congress, you know, Congress has been completely inept, and the Trump administration seeks to accommodate whatever big tech wants.
1: So the Biden administration.
0: Right, the Biden administration was the problem as
1: well. As overt.
0: But at the state level, Ralph, we are seeing huge pushback. And this is why the Trump administration last year publicly pushed and tried to enact into law a 10-year moratorium on any state law regarding artificial intelligence. Because the Trump administration, aligned with big tech, is trying to stop states from regulating artificial intelligence content, to protect kids from predatory practices, and to adequately regulate the energy and resource uses for data centers. So Trump and big tech are trying to spin a tale that the AI revolution is inevitable, and there's nothing to do to fight it. But what we're seeing at the ground level, Ralph, is bipartisan outrage at this vision that none of us consented to and that none of us want. And my fear is that the Democratic Party, which historically has been aligned with big tech and relied upon big tech to finance their campaigns, some corporate Dems are panicking and seeking to try and accommodate big tech to try and pry them from Trump and the Republicans. And so I think the other civil war that's going on here is within the Democratic Party. Is the Democratic Party going to listen to the people, to the base, who say, we do not want this draconian, all-encompassing, controlling vision of artificial intelligence and a data center in every neighborhood? Or are they going to go with what big tech and their trillions of dollars want? And I think what we're seeing right now, Ralph, is huge, sustained, and well-organized opposition in deep red, deep blue districts. It really doesn't matter. And the thing that is unifying all Americans in 2026 is opposition to AI and data centers.
1: Let me interrupt here. Let me counter the obsolescence of your declared hopes, which our listeners have just heard. This is nothing that can be stopped at a state or local level, except very, very minimally and very limited geographically. This is a global field of action by the Silicon Valley fanatics. They're operating globally because AI operates globally. It's very hard to sue AI under tort. Who do you sue? Where do you sue? It's everywhere. It doesn't recognize national borders. So you can have, you know, a spurt of defiance and regulation in this state and that state. And it's good to keep the fires of revolt and resistance alive. But it's only nibbling at the edges. We have to start nationally here. We have to federalize the charters of these giant corporations and rewrite the compact with these companies and society from the early 1800s when the modern corporation was chartered by legislative action, the textile companies. All obsolete. We have to get these giant companies out of their chartering jurisdiction of Delaware, Nevada, and now Texas. And the basic question is, they are developing essentially governmental powers, not market powers or corporate powers. They've reached a level now where they are our government, the corporate government. And we have to escalate our urgencies to that level. It's more than just the hour is late. The hour is over. So we have to go back and respond with a completely unprecedented level of public interest standards, etc., including whether this technology should be allowed at all. Remember, the supersonic transport planes were considered inevitable, and they flew from Paris and London to Dulles Airport, but eventually they were blocked, and we don't have supersonic passenger planes. It's not often that a technology is blocked. We have to start thinking of that, that it is basically unable to adhere to the health, safety, and economic rights of a civilized society. It's transcending them, and even their promoters are getting scared to wit. They're starting to talk about a universal basic income for the proletariat that is now completely unemployed. You think your job is going to be taken in 10 years by AI?
0: I certainly hope not. But Ralph,
1: I'm not asking you whether you hope. Do you predict?
0: I don't think my job, but a lot of jobs, if big tech gets its way. I agree with everything you said, Ralph. And that's why we need to break up big tech. They are engaged in too many activities and dominate too many of those activities. It's an antitrust issue. Their political and economic control is way too concentrated. We need to get Lina Khan back into running the Federal Trade Commission and going after big tech.
1: Tyson, you're obsolete. This is nothing that can be dealt with by antitrust. You're just breaking up big monsters into smaller monsters who then become big monsters. Forget about that. You better have a roundtable discussion with people who can basically predict the rest of the century here as best as they can. Forget about the antitrust. Now, Bernie Sanders wants a moratorium on these data centers, and you disagree. You're too modest. You're going to be overwhelmed by the reality. Why are you opposed to Bernie Sanders?
0: I'm not opposed to Bernie Sanders. What I said was, I am opposed to a federal moratorium on what is traditionally a state and local issue. If a local community wants to support a data center in partnership with the local hospital that is going to be 100% run on solar power with on-site battery backup storage to come up with, use AI to help cure leukemia, under Bernie Sanders' bill, that would be prohibited. It prohibits all data centers for any use until there is comprehensive federal reforms. My only point was, I'm seeing a lot of reforms being pushed at the state and local level, and that a blanket moratorium on all data centers, I think, is counterproductive, because
1: I think Bernie's referring to giant data centers, not adjacent data centers to hospitals. Tell our listeners how they can access you and Public Citizen on this subject.
0: Of course, Ralph. We're at citizen.org. The group is Public Citizen, and I'm Tyson Slocum, the director of the Energy Program.
1: Tyson, a curious last question I'd like to put to you. Have you visited a data center, a big data center like the ones in nearby Virginia? And are these data centers allowing civic tourists? I mean, even nuclear power plants have been known to allow some visitors to look over the place.
0: I am not aware of any data center in the United States that has open houses where the local community or others can tour. Instead, most data centers look like a medium security prison. It's a large windowless building surrounded by a security fence perimeter. I spoke at a data center conference last year, an industry conference, and a gentleman introduced me to a French company that develops data centers in France, where once a month, the data center is open to the public. They have a community meeting room where members of the community are informed what types of applications and platforms are being developed at that facility. They have apprenticeship programs, not just on the electrical side of things, but on the tech side of things. In the United States, that's not been the approach by big tech or by data center developers.
1: Well, we're out of time. We've been speaking with Tyson Slocum, who heads the energy section of Public Citizen. And this is obviously a subject to be continued, Tyson. Thanks for coming on and exchanging with us for our listeners. I'm sure we're going to get a good reaction to this program. And as we close, give the website once more, and we'll be moving to our next guest.
0: Thank you, Ralph. It's citizen.org, and thanks so much for having me.
1: You're very welcome.
2: We've been speaking with Tyson Slocum. We will link to his work at Public Citizen at RalphNaderRadioHour.com. Now let's take a short break. When we come back, we continue our exploration of the backlash against AI with New York Times reporter David Wallace Wells. But first, let's check in with our corporate crime reporter, Russell Mokyber.
3: From the National Press Building in Washington, D.C., this is your corporate crime reporter morning minute for Friday, June 5, 2026. I'm Russell Mokyber. The White House pushed health officials to reexamine the Food and Drug Administration's repeated rejections of an advanced melanoma medication from Replimune. That's according to a report in the Wall Street Journal. The FDA had declined to approve Replimune's treatment in July last year and then again in April, saying the data from the trial in which all patients received the experimental drug with no comparison group fell short of proving to the agency that it worked. The FDA also said the mix of patients enrolled made the results hard to interpret. After its application was rejected for the second time, Replimune representatives met with the White House in early May, arguing the rejections didn't match up with the Trump administration's desire to help terminally ill patients. For the Corporate Crime Reporter, I'm Russell Mokyber.
2: Thank you, Russell. Welcome back to the Ralph Nader Radio Hour. I'm Steve Scrovan, along with David Feldman, Hannah, and Ralph. Tech oligarchs predicting the rise of machines may not have counted on the rise of the people. David?
4: David Wallace Wells is a columnist and staff writer at the New York Times, where he writes a weekly newsletter on climate change, technology, and the future of the planet. He's the author of the book, The Uninhabitable Earth, Life After Warning, a travelogue of the near future and meditation on how it will look to those living through it. Welcome to the Ralph Nader Radio Hour, David Wallace Wells.
5: Thanks so much for having me. Great to be here.
1: David, you know you're on the frontiers of warning what's coming in the future. You don't sugarcoat the techno-twits promises of great abundance and freedom and liberty and prosperity from generative AI. So could you tell us what you meant when you said the AI backlash will be ugly and no one is ready, not even tech CEOs?
5: Well, just over the last 6 months, there's been a huge surge in anti-AI and in particular anti-data center organizing and activism in the U.S. And you can see that on the ground where you see huge crowds coming to town halls to protest new data centers that are being proposed. You see some towns that have approved those data centers, literally having their entire city council voted out of office as a result. And you see it in these surveys where within the span of just a few months, huge sentiment flips among the American public from being basically agnostic about AI with some misgivings and some optimism to pretty striking majority opposition to the technology and the infrastructure build out that it requires. Now, there's a lot of stuff that goes into that opposition. Some of it is environmental. Some of it is they just don't want this stuff being built in their backyards. Some of that is about electricity prices that are going to be driven up to some degree by data center usage. Some of it is about the ultimate impacts of the technology and what it will mean for employment and the future of the American economy. But I think underneath all of that, and at really at the core, is this understanding that anyone with their eyes open can see pretty clearly that this is a technological revolution that has been designed and is being built by an extremely small number of people with very particular idiosyncratic, in certain ways, I think, somewhat sociopathic worldviews. And in that sense, it doesn't play like a new industrial revolution to the American public. It looks more like an intensification of the patterns that we've observed over the last couple of decades of intensifying income inequality and growing signs of genuine plutocracy. And that, I think, is the core reason why there's been so much public unrest and distrust and backlash. It's not just that we're uncomfortable about the technology and what it means for our own futures. It's that we see that this is a technology that is being controlled by a very small number of extremely rich, extremely powerful people who are essentially operating outside the realm of democratic control.
1: They're starting to get worried themselves. You have your article opens with a quote, "I prep for survival," OpenAI's Sam Altman confessed back in 2016. "I have guns, gold, potassium, iodide, antibiotics, batteries, water, gas masks from the Israeli Defense Force, and a big patch of land in Big Sur I can fly to," end quote. So they're getting worried about a backlash, although they don't like to talk about it. But also, you know, Elon Musk was written up, I think, in the New York Times recently, saying that maybe there should be a universal income plan for all Americans who are going to be unemployed in the tens of millions by generative AI. What's the background here? Are they trying to look ahead here?
5: Well, I think, you know, the quote that you read from Sam Altman in 2016, it's from a slightly different phase of his life and his sort of anxiety trajectory. That was at a time when many people who are working on AI were really worried about what they call the existential risks involved, which is to say, these are not scenarios that I personally put all that much stock into, but they have animated the worldview of many of the people who have built these systems. They believe that once AIs were able to surpass humans in cognitive ability, pretty soon we'd find ourselves in a situation where that machine intelligence was running the world, possibly not to the advantage of humans. So they worried a lot about what would happen if there was a kind of a Terminator scenario or a Matrix kind of scenario. They built that technology anyway, and they didn't even really stop to think along the way that if we were building this world-changing technology, which had dramatic implications, some of them positive, you know, in the realm of, say, cancer research or whatever, but plenty of them that are quite concerning or at least nerve-wracking, that if we built this technology, talked openly about how dramatic and consequential its rollout would be, sort of casually remarked about what life would be like after there was no need for human employment anymore, they didn't even consider that that would produce any anxiety in the general public and didn't really do much to protect themselves or their companies against that public backlash. They kind of took the Uber approach, where they decided they were just going to ignore public resistance, ignore regulation, barrel ahead, and trust that, empowered with so much money, that they could overcome any obstacles that the public threw up in their path. Now, over the last year or so, I think they've started to change their perspective on that. They've seen a lot of this polling. They've seen the resistance to the data center build out, and they've started to talk a different tune. Many of these CEOs who are kind of constantly talking on podcasts and on panel discussions and conferences stop talking casually about what it will mean when there's no white collar jobs anymore, and started talking much more frequently about what they might do to ease the transition to that post-employment future. They talk about universal basic income. They talk about the importance of redistributing the gains from AI. They talk about a new deal for AI. And lately, the last couple of weeks, they've been talking a bit more also about how much philanthropic money will be coming out of the AI boom, which is interesting in its own right, since so much of that money is being directed towards AI safety, not to the traditional goals of developmental aid like philanthropies in the past. But whether that any of that talk is sufficient to calm public anxieties, and whether they will actually feel obligated or compelled to try to make any of that happen, I think is very much an open question, which is maybe that's even putting it too generously. I suspect that these figures, these leaders, these companies are not especially interested in securing public consent for a technological revolution. They simply want to be given the space today to operate as they would like to. And I think it's notable, you know, we're talking this week, the end of May, it's the same week that the Pope released his encyclical on AI, and which I think is a kind of significant document in our ongoing effort to understand the future of this technology. But what I would emphasize now in this context is simply that that encyclical seemed to almost enter into a vacuum, which is to say, it is not the case that there has been large-scale, coordinated, reflective opposition to this technology. In our political sphere, in our cultural sphere, there is this grassroots rebellion that we're seeing, but there's simply nowhere obvious for that to go, because so many of the leading institutions and organizing arenas of our public life have abandoned the responsibility to really oversee, regulate, and shape the forces of kind of techno-capitalism that have been unleashed here. And I think that's really unfortunate. That's one reason why the Pope stands out as such a singular figure here. It's because there are so few other people who are singing the same tune and speaking to all of the Americans and all the people around the world who may be made at least uncomfortable by this technology.
1: It's interesting. Years ago, there was more outcry by the scientists and technologies. You probably remember the 2014 letter to the world by leading scientists, and even Elon Musk as a technologist signed it, warning that the robots can go out of control and take over the world. And it could be a global disaster for humanity. Earlier than that, around 2002, Bill Joy, a Silicon Valley type, wrote an article for Wired magazine called "The Future Doesn't Need Us," again talking about a robotic-dominated future. There have been congressional hearings with a lot of table-pounding, but really no prospect in the foreseeable future of any comprehensive regulatory legislation. But what do you see? What do you see at the state and federal legislative level?
5: Yeah, I think there were a few hearings back when ChatGPT first came out in late 2022, early 2023. And there's been tussling over these questions in Congress and at the state level ever since, but nothing significant or comprehensive. And I think the basic story there is that the group in Silicon Valley who may be described as accelerationists, who think that the best thing that we can do with AI is to unleash it, has sort of carried the day, especially under the Trump administration. A lot of it has to do with money. These are now companies that are spending an enormous amount of money on lobbying, actually more than crypto, more than the fossil fuel business. They've been the biggest donors in this upcoming political cycle, even though the threat of regulation has been to this point relatively minor. But there's also a kind of an ideological, intellectual component to the story, too. And here I would say I was really struck recently watching a conversation with Dario Amodei, who's the head of Anthropic, which is generally understood to be, of the competing leaders in the AI field, the most liberal, the most humane, the most humanistic in its approach. Each of these companies was founded because people who worked for a previous company got alarmed at what the people who were running it were doing and ran off to start their own. Anthropic is the sort of most admirable of those companies. And in general, I think that Dario Amodei, he has many faults, of all of these leaders would be the person who I would most trust to be thinking thoughtfully and conscientiously about these questions. And I saw him in a conversation where he was saying that he didn't believe that ideology could survive the arrival of this technology because he thought it was too powerful. Its reasoning powers would be too strong, so that any debates, for instance, about the proper allocation of resources, which used to be contested in the realm of politics, would be resolved at the level of abstraction by machine intelligence, and that we very quickly would learn to simply defer to those judgments. Now, I think that's an extremely dangerous intuition, especially coming, as I said, from the member of this crew who I think is the most humanistic and thoughtful.
1: I was going to ask you about Anthropic, because in your article, you talk about this company, Anthropic, which is probably going to go public soon, refusing to release, in your words, a new model, Claude Mythos, which the company said could find and exploit security vulnerabilities in every tested piece of software, including those used in critical pieces of global IT infrastructure, end quote. And that led to a serious conflict with the Pentagon and with the Secretary of Defense, Pete Hegseth, self-styled warrior of God, to berate and threaten Anthropic's contracts with the Pentagon. Can you explain clearly to our listeners what that was all about?
5: These are actually two different stories which happened in sequence, and I think it's interesting that they did happen that way. So Claude is Anthropic's leading LLM model. It's basically understood to be at the frontier ahead of every other model that's been produced by any of these companies. So if you're wanting to use absolute frontier cutting edge tech, Claude is your bet. And as a result, Anthropic had entered into an agreement with the Pentagon to license its models to be used for military purposes going back. I think they started this agreement about a year or so ago. And that was notable in its own right because Dario is in many ways a kind of pacifistic figure. Now, he has, like many of these people in Silicon Valley, a strong sense of rivalry and competition with China. So you could also describe him in a certain way as a China hawk. But again, when compared to Elon's AI, for instance, Anthropic and Dario's organization are much more humane, humanitarian. So the fact that they were doing business with the Pentagon was quite notable. Now, at some point, the Pentagon came back to them and said that some of the terms that were embedded in that agreement, the Pentagon wanted to revise. And these were terms concerning limitations, what the models could be used for. Anthropic had previously insisted that their models could not be used for purely autonomous use of weapons, which is to say attacks on other nations or their armies without any human involvement in the decision making. And they wanted to limit its use for surveillance against American citizens. And the Pentagon said, we need to revise those conditions. It wasn't clear whether they had particular uses that they wanted to put Claude to that would have violated either of those terms, or they were just looking a little bit further down the road and thinking in 2 or 3 years, we might want to be able to use these tools for these purposes. Let's clear this up now. But Anthropic balked and said, no, we're not going to do that. And as a result, not only did they have their contracts canceled, but they were actually declared to be a threat to national security, which has all of these downstream consequences, which are probably too easy to get into now. But for the moment, suffice to say, it would mean that anyone else doing business with Anthropic and Claude could also be prosecuted for actions against the U.S. government. Now, that action was sort of withdrawn, but Claude remained an actor in sort of bad standing in the national security space and in the Trump administration. And then they had this further breakthrough where they came up with this new model that wasn't trained to detect vulnerabilities in IT infrastructure, but was incredibly good at doing so, such that, as you say, basically everything they tested it against, it found all of these vulnerabilities that hackers could theoretically exploit, that foreign countries could theoretically exploit, which had never been found before. And in a sense of obligation and sort of responsibility, the company basically said, we're not going to release this model because doing so would empower all these bad actors around the world who would immediately be able to take down power plants and crash banking sites. And instead, we're going to share it with a small number of critically important companies so that they can use the tool to find those vulnerabilities in their own infrastructure and fix them. And maybe at a later date, we'll release it to the public, but only once we've satisfied ourselves that all of this globally critical infrastructure was secured. So that's unfolding. And I think as a result, Anthropic is now somewhat more in the good graces of the Pentagon. The whole story does illustrate this kind of bigger question, which is both practical and philosophical, which is about how do we integrate machine intelligence and artificial intelligence, LLMs, into military decision making. And I think, you know, one thought experiment puts us into a place where we imagine machines making decisions completely autonomously about who to target and where to go. But we're pretty far from that. And for the moment, there are still humans involved in what's called the chain of command. But nevertheless, we are seeing already in wars that we're fighting today a strange kind of phenomenon where, for instance, the U.S. military on the first days of the Iran war targets this girls' school in Iran, kills 150 or 200 girls and their parents who are coming to the school after the first strike to rescue their children, only to be killed by a second double tap strike, that rescue mission. And we know that that target was chosen with the use and help of AI tools, including Claude. Now, In normal times, we might say, okay, who authorized that strike? Who was the person who made the ultimate decision that that school was a worthy target? We would have articles about it. We would have court martials about it. That person would be brought to some kind of military justice in time. Instead, we've had this weird story that this target was somehow chosen by artificial intelligence and therefore is a kind of a fog of war mistake being made by this new technology. And we haven't had any real reckoning with who was in charge of applying that technology, who approved the choice of target, and who was ultimately responsible. And I think this illustrates a big challenge with AI generally, which is that in this in-between period, when humans are still using these tools and are commanding these tools, are responsible for these tools, but are deferring to them to some degree, we are treating the tool itself as the decision maker and absolving the humans involved of their ultimate responsibility.
1: On that point, your article, you offer chilling prophecies, you call it. There is a conference at Yale, and Dean Ball, the policy wonk who is an architect of the Trump administration's original AI policy, said, describing AI as, quote, this giant acid vat, end quote. He said, it will not be AI in government, he predicted. It's going to be AI as governments. Those are his words. It's going to be AI as governments. And earlier in your column, you say that this is the most personalized sales pitch ever foisted on the passive American consumer, a vision of a near total takeover of the country's economic, social, and cognitive lives by tools engineered by just five companies run by five particular people, several of whom are widely described as sociopaths, end quote. Those are your words. The reader of this article is entitled to ask, who are you describing as sociopaths?
5: Well, I guess I would say Sam Altman and Elon Musk have both been described that way by many people who've worked with them over the years. So that's the head of OpenAI and the head of XAI. They were both involved just recently in a lawsuit against one another in which a lot of this came out. But much of it also appears in great reporting that a writer named Karen Howe did for a book called Empire of AI. There was a recent article in The New Yorker by Ronan Farrow who documented a lot of this. You might have slightly more generous words for Dennis Hassabis, who's the head of Google's DeepMind project, and Dario Mode, who's the head of Anthropic. But I think Elon and Sam are both people who have made many of those around them over the years feel truly did not have the best interests of not just humanity, but of anyone but themselves at heart.
1: What kind of response did you get to this wake-up call of yours?
5: Well, there was a huge readership, and I heard from a lot of people who really appreciated it. I think the key thing that I had focused on, which other readers felt gratified to see, was organizing all of these anxieties under the rubric of oligarchy and plutocracy and inequality. And that previously, I think a lot of readers felt that they had some inchoate sense of unease about how much of this was unfolding. They had worries or frustrations with how little was being done at the political level to take control of it, but maybe they hadn't seen quite so clearly the way that the AI story is unfolding really as an extension and intensification of this longer-term story in which the very rich, especially the very rich coming out of Silicon Valley, are exerting greater control over larger and larger shares of our public life. And it connects to something I wrote a few months ago about the billionaires tax proposed in California, in which I noted that just between the great, you know, the financial crisis, the Great Recession in 2008 and 2024, the amount of political donations given by American billionaires grew 150-fold from 16 million to 2.6 billion between 2010 and 2024. Now, there are a lot of other ways in which our culture and our society and our political economy have been distorted by money. The fact that Elon bought Twitter and recalibrated its algorithms to benefit his own ideological preferences has had actually an underappreciated effect on political discourse in this country. But just at the level of sheer direct spending on elections, the influence of the very rich has grown astronomically in this period. And I think it's one of the main reasons why so many Americans feel so unsettled and so disempowered and so abandoned by our politics. They look up and see the world being run by a small cohort of extremely rich people. And when they think about artificial intelligence making claims about the future of the country, the future of the economy, the future of society around the world, they see the same pattern, an incredibly powerful, enriching technology that is nevertheless the work and owned by an extremely small number of people who are effectively imposing their own preferences and worldviews on all the rest of us.
1: I've called it the rise of the corporate dictator. Your comments bring to mind one of the signs held up in the artwork for your article, reads as follows: not afraid of AI, afraid of billionaires with AI, end quote, which reflects what you're saying. This is so fascinating, David. You know, the great thing about what you write is you don't mince words, but you don't engage in pie-in-the-sky speculation as well. And you're absolutely right. The level of wealth compared to 30, 40, 50 years in the hands of Jeff Bezos, Mark Zuckerberg, Sam Altman, Elon Musk especially, is beyond anybody's speculation a few years ago. We may see this year Elon Musk become the first trillionaire when SpaceX goes public and he owns 45% of the company. So giving, you know, $250 million to Trump in his campaign by Elon Musk in 2024, piece of change. It's a piece of change. Anyway, over to Hannah.
6: David, my question is about some of the naive, the super credulous people you've encountered as you cover AI. I'm sure you talked to a lot of people where you're like, I don't really think you believe what you're saying. You're trying to push something. You're just trying to make money. You don't really believe that this will make anyone's lives any better.
5: I would just look at the conversations and the statements that have been made by the industry's leaders over the last couple of years. And what I mean by that is they just have an understanding that the world is like a self-contained system in which a thought experiment can go from point zero to point 100 without any human complications along the way. And so you hear these like offhanded promises like, well, AI is going to cure cancer, or AI will make human labor obsolete. And there doesn't seem to be any consideration of all of the intermediary steps in which the technology needs to be embraced by humans, implemented by humans, serving human customers in a political economy dominated by humans. These are not forces that can be swept aside and replaced with a narrative where you just draw an upward sloping curve on a whiteboard and say, by the time we get to this point, we know that there will be no place for humans in the economy, because humans are in charge of this world and will always be. So we may outsource some amount of our decision making to these tools. We may end up replacing a lot of employees with these tools. But nevertheless, those will still be decisions that humans make and that they need to be held accountable for. And again, when I'm talking to people in the AI world, and especially when I listen to the sort of prognostications by their leaders, I'm just struck by how little appreciation they have for the human messiness and conflict that surrounds all kinds of cultural change, all kinds of economic change. You know, one easy example is to go back to the political consequences of the China shock from a couple of decades ago, where, depending on how you measure, maybe we lost a couple of million manufacturing jobs in the upper Midwest because of globalization, technology, and the entrance of China into the WTO. We're a country of 350 million people. You could tell yourself on a whiteboard in an economics seminar, well, we'll be able to absorb those losses quite easily. We'll grow faster, et cetera, et cetera. But the political consequences of that disruption were extremely profound. We are still living through the earthquake that was unleashed by those changes, even though they were relatively small. And almost nobody in AI seems to appreciate that, because they are so used to thinking of the world as something that unfolds in zeros and ones on their computer screens, and not as something that is contested by humans out in the real world. And that's why I found that comment by Dario Amodei I was mentioning earlier so striking. He is the person who is the most humanistic, the most liberal of all of these leaders. And he was saying that ideology would be retired by technology. That is to say, he was imagining a future in which there would not be humans arranged in different coalitional groups competing for power and status, but in which the question of where goods were distributed, where wealth was distributed, and where resources were distributed would be managed by a kind of silicon god, and all of us would defer to that judgment. And I guess we could see a much crazier sci-fi future than I can imagine, but living in the world that I live in and living in the world that I've lived in for the last four decades, it is just insane to me to think that anything could come around that would retire human conflict and ideological contestation. I think we're heading, if anything, for a period of much more intense contestation.
1: Yeah, actually, that was an astonishing statement by him. No more ideology. I think what he meant is also no more ethical legal frameworks to restrain burgeoning technological risks. Anyway, we're out of time. David Wallace Wells, author of the recent article, The AI Backlash Will Be Ugly, and No One Is Ready, Not Even Tech CEOs. It was in the New York Times Sunday Magazine, May 17th, 2026, for those of you who want to download it and use it as a discussion starter in your neighborhoods as you elaborate your role of civic self-respect and recover our democratic institutions that are now being dismantled. Thank you very much, David.
5: Thanks for having me. 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
2: 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I want to thank our guests again, Tyson Slocum and David Wallace Wells. 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

0: Is Peace Talks Radio, the series on peacemaking and nonviolent conflict resolution. I'm Paul Ingalls. As we survey ideas about reducing conflict in our lives on this program, we occasionally like to return to maybe the most challenging conflict terrain of all, our inner selves. How can we calm the turmoil within ourselves about who we are, how we are, and how we relate to the rest of the world? Today we'll talk with a woman who offers one approach. Her name is Byron Katie, who in the mid-1980s says she was in deep personal chaos trying to manage her life as a businesswoman and mother living in Southern California. More than miserable, she says she was deeply depressed, fearful, suicidal, and living in a halfway house, unable to manage on her own. On this day in the winter of 2007, the woman everyone calls Katie walks up the aisle through an applauding audience in a packed church auditorium in Santa Fe, New Mexico. Dressed in a simple black pantsuit that offsets her silver hair, she reaches the stage, turns, and beams back at the audience members, most of whom have read or heard of one of her best-selling books, Loving What Is, I Need Your Love, Is That True?, or A Thousand Names for Joy, co-written with her husband, Stephen Mitchell, who is with her on stage at this book tour stop. As the book titles suggest, Byron Katie found a way of dealing with her stress that turned her life around. She says on a specific 1986 morning in that halfway house, she experienced what she called a falling away of self that led to an inner freedom. And she insists anyone can achieve it utilizing a method of personal inquiry she's crafted that she calls the work. Suzanne Kreider talked with Byron Katie about the work in a Santa Fe hotel before her public event.
1: Welcome, Katie. Thank you, Suzanne. It is such a joy to be here with you.
2: Katie, we look outside ourselves and we see these nations at war. But you say that the biggest war is the one inside ourselves.
1: It is. It is. It's the mind's war with itself. It's us arguing with us, with ourselves. You know, I shouldn't, I shouldn't, I should, I need, no, I don't, I want, no, that's wrong. Just, you know, we live that way. Why did I do it? Why don't I do it? I know what that look meant yesterday, you know. It's, and we carry that, but only to our deathbed. And so what I bring to the world is four simple questions and a turnaround that works for me and for anyone with an open mind, it works. And the mind, it allows the mind to find resolution.
2: And you went through a personal awakening in 1986. You woke up one morning and there was joy. How did that happen?
1: Well, I had had more than a decade of depression, agoraphobia, paranoia, suicidal, you know, contemplating suicide all the time. As I lay on the floor one morning, actually a cockroach crawled over my foot, and I was on the floor because I didn't believe I deserved to sleep in a bed. So this is where I slept each night. And this particular morning, as that cockroach crawled over my foot, I opened my eyes, and in place of all that darkness was a joy that I don't even attempt to describe. And it's what I invite everyone to. So rather than tell about the joy, I give people a way to tap into the source that flooded me, and we all have that source inside of us. I found that no one holds more wisdom than another.
2: Tell us about the four questions.
1: Well, the four questions is a way, actually, I call it the work. The work is a way to identify and question the thoughts that cause all the suffering in the world. Everyone's suffering, and anyone can do it if they're open to it. So let's say, for example, I believed he doesn't care about me. The first question is it true? So I'm beginning to question the thought he doesn't care about me. The second question, can I absolutely know that it's true? He doesn't care about me. And then notice how the mind begins to flood me with proof and images, you know, to convince me that it's true, and just to notice and wait and allow another answer to surface. And then that third question, how do you react when you believe that thought? And the fourth question, who would you be without that thought? And then I invite people to turn it around to the opposite. He doesn't care about me. The opposite would be, I don't care about me. And that's a mind blower. You know, it's like, how can

0: you know, how can I expect people to care about me if I don't even care about me? And then I find the ways that I don't care about me, and it wakes me up to them, and I'm shocked. And then another opposite or turnaround would be, I don't care about him. And I begin to identify where that's true. And then immediately I'm awake to it, and my behavior changes, and it's nothing I have to do. So my behavior with that person and everyone, it radically shifts. People who do this work, I hear them say, smoking, quit me. Biting my fingernails, quit me. Compulsive overeating, quit me. Because we're working with original cause, and mind is original cause. Mind is cause.
1: Byron Katie's husband and co-author Stephen Mitchell reading an excerpt from the book A Thousand Names for Joy at the Santa Fe Public Event in February 2007.
2: Sadness is always a sign that you're believing a stressful thought that isn't true for you. It's a constriction, and it feels bad. Conventional wisdom says differently, but the truth is that sadness isn't rational, it isn't a natural response, and it can't ever help you. It just indicates the loss of reality, the loss of the awareness of love. Sadness is the war with what is. It's a tantrum. When the mind is clear, there isn't any sadness. There can't be. If you move into situations of loss in a spirit of surrender to what is, all you experience is a profound sweetness and an excitement about what can come out of the apparent loss. And once you question the mind, once the stressful story is seen for what it is, there's nothing you can do to make it hurt. You see that the worst loss you've experienced is the greatest gift you can have. When the story arises again, she shouldn't have died, or he shouldn't have left, it's experienced with a little humor, a little joy. Life is joy, and if you understand the illusion arising, you understand that it's you arising as joy.
3: Let's pick a core belief that we could do the work on a little bit.
0: Okay.
3: What's a core belief that you hear over and over again that our listeners could relate to and they could do the work with?
0: I'm not good enough. I'm not good enough, because we hear it over and over and over. And also there's, I'm too fat, I don't have enough money, no one cares about me, I'll never find a partner. And it's kind of based in, and I'm not good enough. So let's go with that one.
3: Let's do that one. I'm not good enough.
0: Okay, so is that true?
3: Not in all cases.
0: So you're not good enough. Can you absolutely know that it's true, that you're not good enough in any case?
3: Oh, I guess I don't know. Because good enough is, it's just relative, isn't it?
0: Yes.
3: Okay.
0: It is. And when people sit in that, I could sit in that for 3 hours and probably have originally. So the third question, how do you react when you believe the thought you're not good enough?
3: I feel embarrassed. I feel embarrassed and ashamed and like I just have to do more to prove something to somebody.
0: Yes. And the response I get from that one from people all over the world, it's quite amazing. This is where addictions kick in. It's where, that's an effect of mind. It's where they notice that when they meet someone that really cares about them and they have the thought, I'm not good enough, that person can say, you're wonderful. And the person believing I'm not good enough doesn't believe them in the face of reality and another person's opinion. So it's very far-reaching. So we really cut ourselves off from life. So you're not good enough. The fourth question, who would you be without that thought?
3: I'd take a lot more risks and probably more. I'd probably be a more successful, engaged human being because there wouldn't be any barriers.
0: Yeah, it's very powerful. I love to invite people to look at their lives just the way they've lived it. You know, no trick question here. And look at their lives with the thought, and then look at the same life without the thought. And it seems to me that you were looking inside of you that way. It's very powerful. We see with the thought, stress, and without the thought, unlimited, really. So I'm not good enough. Can you find an opposite?
3: I am good enough.
0: Okay, now examples of where you're good enough, because it's not enough for mind just to say I am good enough. Mind has to know. It has to be awake to reality. So, you know, it shocks people when they find, you know, areas where they are good enough, when their self-esteem is so low, they've never considered it. Because that thought is so powerful, they can't consider it.
3: Is that where there's a lot of reticence to answer a question? Mm-hmm. Do you see that? That's where a block is?
0: You know, it is for a lot of people, because it's where the mind absolutely meets itself straight up. It says, come out of denial. You have to, if you're going to answer this question, where is it that you are good enough?
3: I'm good enough at my work, my friendships, with my family. Yeah, I do volunteer work.
0: Well, and some of us have to start with, I brushed my teeth this morning. You know, for some people, that's huge. I got out of bed. I made the phone call. I answered the email. For some people, they're so depressed and so stuck in their belief system that their body actually has trouble just... It's like we're living in a tomb, some of us, and we actually can resurrect. It's the truth that sets us free.
3: And how does inner peace relate to outer peace? You've talked about one-on-one with people, but how does that relate to nations and groups and neighborhoods?
0: Well, if I'm at home, I'm watching the news, and I see all of these people dying, being bombed. You know, it's like, how can this terrible thing be happening? They're bombing. They're dying. They're suffering. And if I turn that around, you know, where am I dying? Especially in the moment as I watch television, in the state of grace where no bombs are going off. I live in a state where no one's being killed and maimed, and my children are safe, you know, now. And where am I bombing me? Where are my thoughts bombing me, obliterating the awareness of how beautiful to look out the window and, you know, from this place right here, right now, and the flowers sitting beside me, maybe in a vase, and on, there's so many blessings here. And now, with this clear mind and out of this place of peace where I'm not bombing myself, where I am not suffering, how can I help? How can I help? Well, I've just done the most constructive thing. I have found my own peace. I have brought it back to me. So when someone knocks on the door or the phone rings or someone walks into the room with me, I'm pleasant. In fact, I respond to them out of a state of gratitude and helpfulness. You know, making the world a better place, that's where we're the most balanced. It's where we like us the most, and it's where we are the most liked.
1: Byron Katie's husband and co-author Stephen Mitchell reading another excerpt from the book A Thousand Names for Joy at the Santa Fe public event in February 2007.
2: I read an interview with a well-known Buddhist teacher in which he described how appalled and devastated he felt while watching the planes hit the World Trade Center on September 11, 2001. While this reaction is very popular, it is not the reaction of an open mind and heart. It has nothing to do with compassion. It comes from believing unquestioned thoughts. He believed, for example, this shouldn't be happening, or this is a terrible thing. It was thoughts like these that were making him suffer, not the event itself. He was devastating himself with his unquestioned thoughts. His suffering had nothing to do with the terrorists or the people who died. Can you take this in? Here was a man dedicated to the Buddha's way, the end of suffering, who in that moment was terrorizing his own mind, causing his own grief. I felt compassion for people who projected fearful meanings onto that picture of a plane hitting a building, who killed themselves with their unquestioned thoughts and took away their own state of grace.
3: I'm Suzanne Kreider. You're listening to Peace Talks Radio, the series on peacemaking and nonviolent conflict resolution. Our guests today are Byron Katie, author, and her husband, Stephen Mitchell. They've written A Thousand Names for Joy. We're exploring her methodology called The Work for Creating Inner Peace. Katie, in your book, you say, war is not intelligent. It doesn't work. If you're really interested in your own peace of mind, you'll become more and more aware of that sense of wanting to defend yourself against criticism.
0: Yes, I just have discovered that defense is the first act of war and that people don't understand this. And so, let's say someone criticized me and said, Katie, you're wrong, and I can defend and say, how dare you say that? I have studied this. I have all the proof. And how dare you? And your mind is limited. Or I could just simply give them the look, you know. And
3: which look is that?
0: The look that says, you know, you're wrong, I'm right. Mm. And then there's another way, and this is the way I suggest. Someone says, Katie, you're wrong. And I open to that. Could they be right? Is it possible that I'm wrong about this? And then I can say, you know, if I don't get right away where I'm wrong, I can ask that person. They are not my enemy. They're my friend.
3: Here's the part I don't get, though. If we're supposed to question our own beliefs, why should we listen to somebody else's criticism of reality? I don't get that.
0: Simply because, like, if you say, Katie, you're wrong, and I have the thought, I'm open enough, my mind is open enough to think, you know, could she be right? Is this possible? I can say, Suzanne, tell me more. So you tell me, and you can give information to me that I was totally unaware of because I was coming out of the I know mind. I know I'm right, you're wrong. So you've enlightened me, you've given me more information, and it could be that I still am right to my mind, and information can't hurt. You know, why would I stop the whole world from giving me information that I can probably use? And most of the time, you know, I can.
3: I heard you speak once and you asked the audience to criticize you.
0: Uh-huh.
3: A woman said, I don't like your haircut.
0: Mm-hmm.
3: The next woman said, I don't like that you got a facelift.
0: Uh-huh.
3: I just don't see how you can use that information and be open to her viewpoint.
0: Well, you know, it's very exciting. Maybe I want another facelift. And I think, oh, she didn't like it, and people don't really like it. You know, I want to know what I like. You know, I'm free. I want to be free. And if she says, you know, that she didn't like it, I can say, you know, why not? Tell me. Because if it's valid, you know, I may not do it again if I consider it. But what information, where's information that I can't use? I mean, I can always use it.
3: Why are people so defensive about feedback?
0: Well, you know, for me, if I'm defensive about feedback, let's say criticism, then it can only be because they have said something to me that I am hiding within myself. They have said a truth that I haven't looked at closely enough yet. I am not enlightened to it. So, I mean, what could anyone say to me in this whole world that couldn't open me? But instead, we shut down to information. This is what governments do. This is what heads of countries do. They're closed down. It's like, I'm right.
3: Ah.
0: You're wrong. I'm right. Here comes the bomb.
3: That's the peacemaking, to hear the other side.
0: Oh, my goodness. Why wouldn't we? Like one country says, you know, you're wrong. And the other country says, I'm right. Well, I thought I was. Okay, tell me where I'm wrong. Now, this is intelligent. And so they discuss it. You know, I can see where I'm wrong. I can see where you could see that I'm wrong. And I can see from your way of thinking this is correct. Now, what can we do from here? What can we do? How can we use How can we use our resources to not be countries, but to be people? And to live out of what we all live out of so well, and that is, how can I serve you without separation?
1: Stephen Mitchell reads another book excerpt.
2: I've heard people say that they cling to their painful thoughts because they're afraid that without them, they wouldn't be activists for peace. If I felt completely peaceful, they say, why would I bother taking action at all? My answer is, because that's what love does. To think that we need sadness or outrage to motivate us to do what's right is insane. As if the clearer and happier you get, the less kind you become. As if when someone finds freedom, she just sits around all day with drool running down her chin. My experience is the opposite. Love is action. It's clear, it's kind, it's effortless, and it's irresistible.
3: This weekend I was on a short trip, and they lost my luggage at the very beginning of the trip. When she told me that, I yelled at the baggage clerk. I was really embarrassed, and I walked out and I was shaking. I had to go to the car rental desk. And I was very upset, but luckily I had your book.
0: I love it.
3: There was a long line. So I thought, well, I'll just see what Katie has to say. Mm-hmm. The next chapter, I believe the essence of it was, people don't care about you. And it helped me so much because by the time I got to the car rental agent, I didn't expect anything from him. Yes. I didn't expect any empathy, any kindness. Yes. I did expect keys to the car.
0: Yes.
3: And that's what I got. And actually, it turned out to be a lovely exchange. Why is it that we want other people to take care of us?
0: Well, we haven't learned to take responsibility for ourselves. We learn to take responsibility for ourselves. We find out we're so capable of it, and we're already taken care of, as a matter of fact. We discover that also. But we learn how to take responsibility for ourselves. It leaves so much time and energy and creativity to help others. I mean, if we love helping ourselves, why wouldn't we love helping someone else? If we don't understand that we love taking care of ourselves, how can we understand we love taking care of other people? And so what happens is we take care of other people with motives. And if they don't thank us, or they are not grateful or grateful enough, then we become hurt and angry and shut off again.
3: You're listening to Peace Talks Radio, the series on peacemaking and nonviolent conflict resolution. I'm Suzanne Kreider, and today we're exploring a method for reducing the conflict within ourselves as we talk with Byron Katie, originator of what's known as The Work, an author with her husband, Stephen Mitchell, of 1,000 Names for Joy. With these core beliefs, do we program children with these beliefs, or are they inherent in human beings?
0: Well, actually, we program and we don't. Let's say my mother said, I need more money. If I'm a wise child, I think, you know, I look around, I see all that we have, and I think, isn't it interesting? My mother would believe that. Look at the abundance here. My goodness, isn't that an odd belief? But if I'm a believer, she says, I need more money. Oh, my goodness, you know, what am I going to do? I think, oh, my goodness, what are we going to do? We need more money. And I don't stop to investigate. You know, I just assume she's right. I believe it. So all my problems are my own.
3: Many core beliefs sound modern. Aboriginal people probably didn't sit around and think, I'm not getting enough done. Mm-hmm. Mm-hmm. Or is it just the idea of language that causes us to suffer?
0: Well, you know, words have meaning. Like someone could say, oh, this is a pretty far out example, but someone says, oh, we're going to be bombed in 10 minutes. And everyone is so frightened. And, you know, my mind would immediately say, you know, is that true? Can I absolutely know that that's true? You know, I can't know. So I am in a fearless state which allows me to help people who are in fear. And I don't know that the bomb won't hit in 10 minutes either. It's just that the fear is gone because I don't know. I'm open. But they tell people a bomb's going to hit in 10 minutes, and they immediately believe it. And the mind runs with the chaos that's going to happen. It could cost them their lives. It could kill their children, all of this. And it's not efficient. And it's not loving. And it's not caring. Fear is, it's inefficient. So whereas I don't know. They could be right. Now, what can I do from here? And as I'm helping people, just maybe holding their hand or picking them up as they run and stumble and fall. You know, I can see the clouds and the sky and the flowers and the trees, and my mind is free, not stuck. It is free to see clearly what needs to be done right here, right now. And then if the bomb hits, how would we know it? We may as well enjoy life in every moment. You know, it could be our last. And for me, it's always my first.
3: Are people addicted to these negative beliefs? Mm-hmm. What is the juice? Mm-hmm. Why do we keep doing it?
0: You know, we don't know another way. We just don't know another way. You know, it's just a trap. And if we knew another way, we would take it. And I found another way, and I offer it to everyone. And my job is to make sure that as many people as possible know that the four questions exist, and I don't expect them to answer those questions. And my job is to make them available.
1: After this break, we'll hear more from Byron Katie and Stephen Mitchell, co-authors of 1,000 Names for Joy, Living in Harmony with the Way Things Are. 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

0: You're listening to Peace Talks Radio, the series on peacemaking and nonviolent conflict resolution. I'm Paul Ingalls. Our program puts the spotlight on peacemaking efforts throughout history and throughout the world. We also survey strategies for nonviolent conflict resolution between nations, in the places where we live and work, and within ourselves. It's that search for inner peace that we're exploring today with author Byron Katie, whose method of personal inquiry pulled her up from the depths of depression in the mid-1980s. She's written several books, including Loving What Is and A Thousand Names for Joy. She calls her system The Work, which revolves around four questions that she invites anyone experiencing stressful thoughts to ask of themselves. At her 2007 public event in Santa Fe, New Mexico, she helped one woman in the audience through The Work around the thought, he should make up his mind.
1: So, sweetheart, he should make up his mind. Is
2: yes.
1: there anyone in this room that has never experienced that thought? It doesn't matter what language or where we're from. There are no new stressful thoughts. If you put us all together, there's one schizophrenic mind. So he should make up his mind. That's old.
2: Mm-hmm.
1: So I'm inviting everyone in your silence to consider, is that true? Consider the person in your life. Maybe it's someone you live with now, maybe it's someone you lived with 15 years ago or as a child, he, she. He should make up his mind. Can you absolutely know that that's true?
2: No.
1: And how do you react when you believe that thought? What happens?
2: Well, I get frustrated and I feel like I'm in limbo and I'm basing how I live on someone else's decision. And then I'm opening up in the love and then I'm closing down and basing, I'm stuck in the reactions. I'm just stuck.
1: And then the people that around you or the people you meet when you're believing that thought, they experience that coming from you.
2: Mm.
1: And look how you treat him and the people around you. What happens when you believe that thought? So this is meditation. You can sit in this question for a long time. And also this is where addictions kick in. Okay, the fourth question. Who would you be without that thought? And those of you new to the work, you know, no trick questions. The mind is not going to buy a lie. So imagine your life just the way you've lived it. No positive affirmations. Just the way you've lived it, only without the thought, he should make up his mind.
2: Mm-hmm.
1: Who would you be without that thought? Who would you be without your story?
2: I'd be really free. I'd be happy. It wouldn't matter at all. It just matters what I think, you know, how I feel about me.
1: Yes. So he should make up his mind. What's an opposite?
2: He should not make up his mind.
1: Okay, now give me an example of why that is as true or truer.
2: Because there's confusion and there's thoughts and there's memories and there's the past and it all plays out its spiral.
1: Yes, that's one. Can you find another example of why he should not make up his mind?
2: Well, for me, it's you live the moment. You just live the moment.
1: Can you find another example of why people should not make up their mind?
2: It's none of my business.
3: Mm-hmm. That's another one.
1: There are many reasons why people should not make up their mind. The one that comes to me is they would if they could.
2: Mm.
1: And there's another one. It's like if he made up his mind now, the timing's off. Notice the time in your life when you made a decision. You know, did you make that decision? Are you sure? Wasn't it just a happening? Should I, shouldn't I, should I, shouldn't I? Well, the decision's being made right there. It's not yet.
2: Mm.
1: And then when the decision hits you, it's like a gift. It's like, boom, it's a gift. And then you take credit for, I did it. I made the decision. Could you find another turnaround? He should make up his mind.
2: I should make up my mind. That's really where it's at.
1: Yeah,
2: I'm the one who's back and forth. It's very conditional.
1: Yeah. Yes, and it allows us to walk in their shoes. And we can become very humble in that as we notice the times that it's not so easy for us, not so simple. We begin to relate to those people we love until they don't make up their minds.
2: Thank you. That helped.
4: There's a quote in your book, A Thousand Names for Joy. Our pain is in denying love. Why is love so painful to receive?
1: Well, because our thoughts oppose it. He doesn't love me. He doesn't like me. I did it wrong. What's the matter with me? There's something the matter with me. These thoughts all oppose what is beautiful. They oppose our nature, which is love. And love for me is synonymous with real, with genuine, with reality. So if we did not hold or believe the thoughts that argued with love, it's over. But every thought that would oppose love feels like stress. That's how I came to understand our nature, that our nature is truly friendly, kind, helpful. And again, I invite people not to believe me, but to test it for themselves. Any thought that argues with this feels like stress. And stress looks like anger, frustration, confusion, chaos.
0: Byron Katie's husband and co-author Stephen Mitchell reading an excerpt from the book, A Thousand Names for Joy.
5: Some people think that compassion means feeling another person's pain. That's nonsense. It's not possible to feel another person's pain. You imagine what you'd feel if you were in that person's shoes and you feel your own projection. Who would you be without your story? Pain-free, happy, and totally available if someone needs you. A listener, a teacher in the house, a Buddha in the house, the one who lives it. As long as you think there's a you and a me, let's get the bodies straight. What I love about separate bodies is that when you hurt, I don't. It's not my turn. And when I hurt, you don't. Can you be there for me without putting your own suffering between us? Your suffering can't show me the way. Suffering can only teach suffering. The Buddhists say that it's important to recognize the suffering in the world, and that's true, of course. But if you look more deeply, even that is a story. It's a story to say that there is any suffering in the world. Suffering is imagined because we haven't adequately questioned our thoughts. I am able to be present with people in extreme states of torment without seeing their suffering as real. I'm in the position of being totally available to help them see what I see, if that's what they want. They're the only ones who can change, but I can be present with kind words and the power of inquiry. It's amazing how many people believe that suffering is a proof of love. If I don't suffer when you suffer, they think, it means that I don't love you. How can that possibly be true? Love is serene. It's fearless. If you're busy projecting what someone else's pain must feel like, how can you be fully present with her? How can you hold her hand and love her with all your heart as she moves through her experience of pain? Why would she want you to be in pain too? Wouldn't she rather have you present and available? You can't be present for people if you believe that you're feeling their pain. If a car runs over someone and you project what that must feel like, you're paralyzed. But sometimes in a crisis like that, the mind loses its reference. It can't project anymore. You don't think, you just act. You run over and pick up the car before you have time to think, this isn't possible. It happens in a split second. Who would you be without your story? The car is up in the air.
1: I love stress because for me, it shows me that I'm believing something that is not true for me. Something that I need to question, even if it is true, to see what am I missing here? And then the mind is free to be its creative self again.
4: The stress is just a warning signal. Wake up, pay attention.
1: Mm-hmm. Mm-hmm. That's it. Stress is not an enemy. Feelings are not an enemy. And that third question, how do I react when I believe the thought? When a person sits in that question, feelings happen and tears happen and emotions happen that maybe they haven't felt since they were a child and they've been denying themselves for years.
4: For our listeners who can identify a stressful thought, what would you recommend?
1: To go to, well, A Thousand Names for Joy, the four questions and turnaround are right there. Also, Loving What is the text for the work. And people in a hurry can go to thework.com. And it's all there at no charge.
4: What resources are available on your website?
1: I have a hotline that people can get into and call selfless people. It's absolutely, there's no charge. They don't care about your name, your state, your town. It's free. You get on, give them your stressful thought, and they'll walk you through it because they understand how painful it is to believe it and how simple it is to step out of what some people experience as really hell sometimes when they're up against the wall. And for others, it's just fun and delightful and fabulous.
4: Can people do the work on themselves?
1: Yes.
4: How would that work?
1: Well, you know, I'm not good enough, you know, and then I would just walk myself through the questions, or I'm hopeless and I'd walk myself through the questions, or I'm unlovable and I would walk myself through the four questions and find the opposites, come out of denial and own them and get real with my beautiful self until I didn't think I was beautiful, believe I was beautiful until I am. That it's like someone could say, Katie, you are not beautiful, and what do you think about that? And I might say, you know, I remember when I used to see me that way also, so I understand it.
5: A man sticks a pistol into my stomach, pulls the hammer back, and says, I'm going to kill you. I am shocked that he is taking his thoughts so seriously.
0: Stephen Mitchell reads another book excerpt, Byron Katie's story about an encounter with a gunman threatening to kill her.
5: To someone identified as an I, the thought of killing causes guilt that leads to a life of suffering. So I ask him, as kindly as I can, not to do it. I don't tell him that it's his suffering I'm thinking of. He says that he has to do it, and I understand. I remember believing that I had to do things in my old life. I thank him for doing the best he can, and I notice that I'm fascinated. Is this how she dies? Is this how the story ends? And as joy continues to fill me, I find it miraculous that the story is still going on. You can never know the ending, even as it ends. I am very moved at the sight of sky, clouds, and moonlit trees. I love that I don't miss one moment, one breath of this amazing life. I wait and wait, and in the end, he doesn't pull the trigger. He doesn't do that to himself.
1: So he says he's going to kill me, and I can't know that that's true, so I project that he can't know that it's true. And we wait.
0: An audience member asks, well, what happened? Did he just walk away?
1: Well, basically, yes.
0: Didn't you call the police? The woman asks, what did you do?
1: Well, actually, he didn't do anything. So did I answer your question?
0: No, says the woman. I can't understand not feeling fear.
1: Fear is created. as we believe our thoughts. So if he says, I'm going to kill you and the gun's in my stomach, I think, you know, oh my goodness, I'm going to die. Well, I can't know that that's true. My children are going to suffer. Well, I'm not dead yet. I'm standing there with suffering children and nothing's changed.
6: So are you telling me that your mind reacted before the adrenaline? There was no
1: adrenaline. I have to believe my thoughts before the effect adrenaline can exist. Mind is original cause. Feelings are an effect of mind. And for me, feelings, whatever they are friends. And if you're experiencing feelings that you would interpret as love, balance, then, you know, that's a wonderful thing. And if you're experiencing stress, fear, then that's a wonderful thing because you can identify eventually, if you take it on as a practice, you can identify the thoughts that are creating that fear. And for me, I invite people to put those thoughts on paper. That way they've landed. Mind has come into the material world and into form, like just writing. And then you can question what you believe with these four questions and opposites that I call the work.
4: You're listening to Peace Talks Radio, the series on peacemaking and nonviolent conflict resolution. I'm Suzanne Kreider, and today we're exploring a method for reducing the conflict within ourselves as we talk with Byron Katie, originator of what's known as The Work, an author with her husband, Stephen Mitchell, of 1,000 Names for Joy. Where do thoughts come from?
3: You really want the answer? You know, my experience of the answer?
4: Yeah.
3: They don't.
4: They don't come from anywhere?
3: No. It's by the time they come, they're gone. And I invite people not to believe me, but to test it for themselves. By the time they come, they're gone, and there's only another thought there that tells us we had a thought in the first place, and now that thought is gone. So the only way that we know mind exists is another thought that tells us it does, and now that thought is gone also. So what I tell people that haven't realized this, haven't experienced this for themselves yet, is that thoughts are happening. They're a gift. That thoughts come, they're like air, you know, like breath. The breath, we do nothing for it. It comes in and out. It's as though we're being breathed, just being breathed. And thoughts are the same way. They're not enemies. They appear. It appears. And what I love about thoughts is, you know, they come to pass. That's why they come. And then eventually, as mind, as thoughts understand themselves, they look forward to life together because they're not at war with each other. And then some of the things I speak of also become so clear in that. And the mind is at home and at rest. It's free to be its creative, infinite self. Even though it knows it doesn't exist, it delights in itself. I mean, it's like if you were God and you were beauty and you were love and you were everything magnificent, you were everything, wouldn't you want to see yourself? So I see all of life as the mirror of my own self, your own self, all of it, just beautiful. It's just a mirror.
0: Suzanne Kreider talking with Byron Katie, who with her husband, Stephen Mitchell, co-authored the book, 1,000 Names for Joy, Living in Harmony with the Way Things Are.
1: If you have a happy life, isn't that wonderful? That just tells me you love everything you think. You know, you if you love everything you think, they put you in a cell and you thank them. You know, because you're in there with some good company.
3: And if you don't love what you think and they put you in the cell, that's the worst thing they could do, because you're locked up with you, with this. And if it's not good company, I invite you to take a look. So that's why I love inviting people, you know, to these four questions and opposites to wake you up. Because the mind is a master at reality. It's like that if I believe I'm ugly, then you look at me and you think, isn't she beautiful? And what I'm thinking is, yeah, I saw how he looked at me. He sees how ugly I am. You know, and your experience is the opposite. But whatever you say or do, my mind, to hold the belief I'm ugly, my mind has to project whatever it takes to hold that in place. So someone says, Katie, you're really beautiful. I go, yeah. You know, what do they want? You know, because my mind is busy believing that I'm not. So if I question my stressful thoughts, you know, the way I live, the way this mind lives it, the way I live it today, that's the way we talk here. The way I live it today is someone says, Katie, I think you're beautiful. And my thought would be, well, of course they do. How could they not? Or someone says, Katie, I love you. And I think, you know, wow, how kind of them to give them that. It's, you know, they're just, and I don't think it's an experience. And someone says, Katie, you are ugly, which happened in San Quentin not long ago. Well, I invited it. And finally, one man was courageous enough to give me a stressful judgment, but it was like the greatest experience, and the other men were just horrified, and I was, you know, I was just, it's very exciting. And the way it turned, you know, tell me what he says, dump the gray hair. You know, your clothes, get over it. You know, and I can say, well, what would you do? And this man, you know, if you want, what is it, the makeover? You know, go to him. And I thought, you know, if I really followed his advice, I'd be looking good. But there's no such thing as a criticism. The universe is friendly. People only say what I need to hear to wake me up. And if I'm not awake to it, feelings will happen. There's a term for it, stress. And defense is the first act of war. If you're feeling stress, then you'll defend, and that's where the war begins. He said, Katie, you're ugly. Well, here's where the war begins. How dare you say that? Take him away. You know, did you hear what he said? You know, he's mean. He's, and then if you agree with me, you're my friend. And if you disagree with me, we put you over there with him. And there's another way, you know, and it's without defense. He says, you're ugly. Get excited. This man is here to help you out. And you ask your partner, do you really think I'm beautiful? Yes. Believe him. You know, question the stressful thoughts about you. You know, some of you have heard me say, when I walk into a room, I understand everyone loves me. That's how it is. It's just that I don't expect everyone to realize it yet. So, you know, it's this system I'm living out of, and I don't have a choice. I'm you.
1: It's just, what are we believing? If you love it, isn't that wonderful? Don't question it. Just enjoy the dream. If it's a nightmare, have mercy wake you up. Question it. Can't hurt.
0: Stephen Mitchell reads another book excerpt.
5: The world is an optical illusion. It's just you, crazed and miserable, or you, delighted and at peace. In the end, desire is equal to free from desire. Desire is a gift. It's about noticing. Everything happens for you, not to you. I have questioned my thoughts, and I've seen that it's crazy to argue with what is. I don't ever want anything to happen except what's happening. For example, my 90-year-old mother is dying of pancreatic cancer. I'm taking care of her, cooking and cleaning for her, sleeping beside her, living in her apartment 23 hours a day. My husband takes me out for a walk every morning. It has been a month now. It's as if her breath is the pulse of my life. I bathe her, I wash her in the most personal places, I medicate her, and I feel such a sense of gratitude. That's me over there, dying of cancer, spending my last few days sleeping and watching TV and talking, medicated with the most marvelous pain-killing drugs. I am amazed at the beauty and intricacies of her body, my body. And the last day of her life, as I sit by her bedside, a shift takes place in her breathing, and I know it's only a matter of minutes now. And then another shift takes place, and I know. Our eyes lock, and a few moments later, she's gone. I look more deeply into the eyes that the mind has vacated, the mindless eyes, the eyes of the no mind. I wait for a change to take place. I wait for the eyes to show me death, and nothing changes. She's as present as she ever was. I love my story about her. How else could she ever exist? No one knows what's good and what's bad. No one knows what death is. Maybe it's not a something. Maybe it's not even a nothing. It's the pure unknown, and I love that. We imagine that death is a state of being or a state of nothingness, and we frighten ourselves with our own concepts. I'm a lover of what is. I love sickness and health, coming and going, life and death. I see life and death as equal. Reality is good, so death must be good, whatever it is, if it's anything at all. Thank you all for coming.
0: 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Music by Ali Adelman. We also had production assistance from Douglas Grant. 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I'm Paul Ingalls. 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

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And today was Flag Day, so we're going to bring in a bunch of less serious flag songs. And in between the two, we're bringing some gardening songs. We'll start off with that Vermont group, Alan Greenleaf and the Doctor, My Vermont Maid, followed by Good Old Plow doing Vermont Farmer Song.

The hills of this area were perfectly suited for sheep, and they did well here. Just at the time when the mills were asking for raw material for cloth. So it was possible for the farmers who had been just sort of scraping by to begin to make a good living through the sale of wool. And then this song kind of exults in that when the people who came here basically for subsistence suddenly realized around the year 1815 or after the embargo of foreign wool products in 1812 that they could make a really good living and be truly independent from European forces. And this is called the Vermont Farmer's Song.

0: Yeah, good old Blau. Get it queued up here, another song.
1: Exuberant
0: song here from Banjo Dan and the Midnight Plowboys.

Yeah, Banjo Dan, Midnight Plowboys. That's from their Some Rust Runs Good CD. The previous song on that, The Good Old Plow, the introduction talked about getting wool for the factories. Of course, most of those mills are gone, which brought to mind our local Bucksport mill closing and being scrapped out there. A couple years back, the time of that mill was closing, George Scala put out this song, and it was a benefit CD for the Bucksport Mill Crisis Fund called This Old Place.

0: John Gilmore. From his childish eyes, CD, Stack of Them Cantaloupes. Couldn't resist sticking that. One more thing about growing, getting stuff in the garden. Plants and critters, they sort of like the weather we've been having.
1: As well as being Flag Day, June 14th was also the official release date of Gordon Thomas Ward's new CD, Walking on the Wire. Since we're doing some gardening songs, here's an allegorical one from that new album. You reap what you sow.

got a Dave Rovick song here about hang a flag in the window, but then we're going to then switch it to bringing the one I sometimes have played after I play the Star Spangled Banner waving somewhere. That's John Prine's Your Flag Decal Won't Get You into Heaven Anymore. I didn't want to play it on Memorial Day, but we'll play it today. We'll see what I got a few other things here about flags, mostly spoofs and not too serious stuff. We'll start off with Dave Rovick's.

0: John Prine from his LP, John Prine. I first encountered that song decades ago in the Sing Out magazine, back when the little clips and instrumental parts from the songs were on, I called the original floppy disks. Those were little, very flexible, plastic, 33 RPM records that were inserted in the magazine. You could, I guess, take the corners down onto a turntable, and we used to play those. I'm tempted to bring some of those in. I still have them. You know, little floppy records. On that one, you notice the last verse of that is a note I remember from the article in Sing Out. Where the last chorus, it says, instead of saying they're already overcrowded, it's we're already overcrowded, because, of course, it's St. Peter who's singing that last chorus. And when I have done that song, instead of saying dirty little war, I stick in like dirty Asian war, dirty Mideast war. Pick your conflicts for each chorus. John Prine. And now Tom Levesque from Freedom Maine, from his CD Free Tommy from Freedom Me. This one's called Scar Mangled Flannel.
1: Allegiance to the concept of the United Peoples of the world, and to the potential for which it offers, no nation's playing God, supporting diversity,

Tom Levesque from Freedom, Maine. And that's got some other great stuff on it. I think I have before played his Freedom, Maine song. And he's got one called War with Greed. He's got another one that says, none of the above for election times. And so you've got things like that. And before we get, say, we got back into a little more serious, I couldn't resist, because it mentioned the flag, the nutter, David Rovics.

hear it one more time for all the people adversely affected by the IMF and the internet and the World Bank. I think that makes about two-thirds or three-fourths of the world's population. So let's, you know, this has got to be loud because we're singing for 4 billion people here, okay?

0: Thank you.
1: Yeah, obviously a live recording, live at Passim's. David Rolvik's flag desiccation rag for that. Tom Levesque with his scar-mangled flannel. And we had on the flag set, John Prine. Your fly decal won't get you to heaven anymore. And we started with David Rolvik's Hang a Flag in the Window.
2: I do enjoy a good spoof, but we're going to get patriotic again. And here, Gene Roa's national anthem, she calls Arise, Arise.

Just happened to notice the John Gorka CD, the Looking Forward. I just said, hey, let's play a song called Looking Forward by John Gorka.

John Gorka, great song from Temporary Road CD, Looking Forward. This one just came to mind when I saw a big old beautiful, fairly old fox trotting across the meadow crossing my house last week. Gordon Bach.

0: Gorn Bach from his Other Eyes album.
1: Bold Reynolds is my wife's favorite Gorn Bach song. A lot of her birthday, which was the 13th. Let's go back for a couple more songs from Vermont. Starting with Woodchuck's Revenge.
2: We're going to get a little literary on you. This is a song that started out as a poem by John Greenleaf Whittier that was written about 1830. And I found it in a little book of Vermont ballads that was published in 1941 out of the Breadloaf School of English campus when I was cleaning out some of the stuff from my father's. And you think of John Greenleaf Whittier as being this Quaker poet who wrote genteel verse. Well, he was also interested in early Vermont history. I mean, early even from the point of view of 1830, when we were an independent republic.
3: And that wasn't very genteel.
2: And people were trying to gnaw chunks off from Vermont on all sides. And he wrote a long ballad about that, which he passed off as being a folk ballad. And it's been published in collections as an anonymous folk Vermont ballad that we've also found. There's got to be a song there. I took, cut out about half of it so you could sing it in one evening. And
3: even speed it up.
2: Speed it up some, made it a little bit of a bluegrass song. But this is not New Age. This is from a time when Vermonters were a little more chauvinistic about protecting their territory. But I'm kind of fond of it.

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1: This has been your host, Freddie, with a pre-recorded Bonnet Cafe. Stay tuned for the Saturday Morning Coffee House. We've been celebrating my wife's birthday last Thursday and Flag Day yesterday. Banjo Dan, the Midnight Plowboys, can take us out.

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5: 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I'm your host, Kristen. I'll be here for the next 3 hours till 10 a.m. And then we'll have New Dimensions and Acadia Highway with a schedule of programming available at WERU.org. Looking at the forecast for today, it's 54 degrees right now and foggy. Patchy fog this morning and partly sunny with highs in the upper 70s today. South winds 5 to 10 miles per hour with gusts up to 25 miles per hour this afternoon. Tonight it'll be mostly cloudy with a chance of showers and a slight chance of thunderstorms after midnight with lows in the upper 50s, south winds 10 to 15 miles per hour with gusts up to 30 miles per hour. Chance of rain is 50%. I'm going to take us into some music. First song this morning for Sunday Morning Coffee House is Greengrass from Tom Waits.

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2: And we just heard Robert Ellis with Courtney Hartman. That was Here I Am in Love Again from the Dear John release. We started with Tom Waits, Green Grass, and up next we're going to hear a duet from Josh Ritter and Aoife O'Donovan. 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
1: I'm Andre Bella for Esoterica, a short feature about extraordinary ideas. Carolyn Casey once said, "The word God needs a rest." For millennia, humans have fought endlessly over the meaning of this single word, with each belief system, country, and religion claiming it has the only gateway to the Almighty. So instead of trying to sort out who's right, here are two contrasting views of God between two Western religions, Christianity and Islam, the kissing cousins who love to fight endless bloody wars against each other. Let's talk about conservative Christianity and Islam, specifically Sufism, the mystic part of Islam. As a disclaimer, I realize these are two extremes and don't represent the more centrist views of Christianity or Islam. But for the sake of this discussion, they provide important contrasting views of how their followers experience God. Christianity, made up of the Old Testament and the New Testament, views God as a parent, God the Father, who gives and takes away, judges, punishes, and rewards according to good and bad behavior, and ultimately, on Judgment Day, decides on one's final destination, heaven or hell. Followers refer to themselves as the children of God, with the understanding that all good children obey the Father. The Old Testament is filled with stories of what happens to those who disobey. Remember Lot's wife, who disobeyed orders not to look back on the destruction of Sodom and was turned into a pillar of salt? The New Testament, basically the story of Jesus, tells a more tempered story, one of love and compassion. Jesus is often referred to as the Son of God. But Christianity, especially conservative Christianity, continues to hold the Old Testament emphasis on punishment for wrongdoing. In contrast, the Sufis don't see God as a parent, but rather as a friend or the beloved, with a more equal and inclusive relationship with the Almighty. Muhammad, the founder of Islam, is referred to as a prophet, not as divinity, whereas Christians consider Jesus the only Son of God. And Islam recognizes other religious prophets, including Jesus. Sufis, the mystic part of Islam, emphasize loving God, receiving God's love, seeking connection with the numinous, and finding a state of consciousness that's beyond the structures of morality and religious law. Rumi says it best in this poem: "Out beyond ideas of wrongdoing and rightdoing, there is a field. I'll meet you there. When the soul lies down in that grass, the world is too full to talk about. Ideas, language, and even the phrase each other doesn't make any sense." And for a more personal experience of God, here's a poem by the 13th century Sufi Hafez. Beautiful hands. This is the kind of friend you are, without making me realize my soul's anguished history. You slip into my house at night, and while I'm sleeping, you silently carry off all my suffering and sordid past in your beautiful hands. Perhaps Carolyn Casey is right. Maybe the word God does need a rest. But whether you see God as a parent or a friend, this might be a good time to reflect on how your experience of God plays out in your personal daily life and the lives of those you love. I'll leave you with this short Sufi poem from the book, The Subject Tonight is Love, 60 Wild and Sweet Poems of Hafez. Here's an example of the Sufi's ecstatic and sometimes playful love of God. Here is The Happy Virus. I caught the happy virus last night when I was out singing beneath the stars. It's remarkably contagious. so kiss me. For Esoterica, I'm Andre Bella. Thanks for listening.
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3: And you're listening to Sunday Morning Coffee House. Thanks so much for listening this morning. I'm your host, Kristen. It's June 14th. It's 7:37 in the morning, in case you were wondering. Before the break, we heard Nina Simone with Take Me to the Water. Patty Griffin sang Top of the World. We heard Eli West. That was Hearts and Bones, and that was a cover of a Paul Simon song. We heard Olivia Rodrigo covering the Magnetic Field song, The Book of Love. We heard Josh Ritter in a duet with Aoife O'Donovan, Strong Swimmer. Another duet, we heard Robert Ellis with Courtney Hartman. That was Here I Am in Love Again. We started off this morning with Tom Waits. And up next, we're going to hear John Prine, I Just Want to Dance With You. And I want to remind you that if you like what you hear on this show or other WERU programs, you can listen to them at your convenience using the app or the website. Music shows are available for 2 weeks after airing. And spoken word shows, public affairs shows, they're available in the archives. Here's John Prine.

That was Joaquin Cooter with Godspeed Little Children of Fort Smith, Arkansas. We heard Gillian Welch with David Rawlings. Before that, Red Clay Halo. Tanya Tucker, Strong Enough to Bend from 1988. And we heard John Prine, I Just Want to Dance with You. Looking at the year on that one. 1986. You're listening to Sunday Morning Coffee House. Up next, we're going to hear from Ann Briggs. This is Go Your Way.

it a huntsman or a player that made you pay the cost, that now assumes relaxed positions and prostitutes your loss? Were you tortured by your own thirst in those pleasures that you seek, that made you Tom the Curious,

0: That was Rodriguez with Crucify Your Mind from 1970 release Cold Fact. We heard Ann Briggs before that with Go Your Way. 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Thanks for tuning in to Sunday Morning Coffee House this morning. I'm your host, Kristen, and I'll be right back after these announcements.
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quite the same, but it's operating a little better. And so if you have an event to submit, or if you're looking for something to do, please check this out and use this calendar. It's a great resource here. I'm noticing that this Tuesday, there's a mystery book group discussion at the Friend Memorial Public Library at 1 Reach Road, Brooklyn, Maine. That's from 1 to 2 p.m. You can join the mystery book group hosted by the library. And they'll be reading and discussing Hotel Ukraine by Martin Cruz Smith, following Moscow detective Arkady Renko's mad dash to solving the mysterious murder of a Russian diplomat. So much more to see on the calendar, so check it out for yourself and see what interests you, or please post your event there to share with the community. 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Playlists are available and so much more. Up next, we'll hear from Keith Whitley. This is Some Old Side Road.

You just heard Kurt Vile, Rolling with the Flow. That's a cover of an older song. I have to look up who wrote it. Before that, we heard Joy Oladokun with her song Sweet Symphony, and that was featuring Chris.

You just heard Hooray for the Riff Raff. That was The World is Dangerous. And we heard The Steel Drivers before that, Where Rainbows Never Die. We heard Aoife O'Donovan with the Milk Carton Kids, More Than We Know. And we heard Kurt Vile before that, covering a Jerry Hayes song, Rollin' with the Flow. We'll have Awanajo Almanac soon. Stay tuned for that. One more song before we do. Up next, we're going to hear Skip Bailey, who recorded this song. He's a Maine singer-songwriter, and Station's Sarah Trunzo produced the album with a bunch of other Maine musicians, Connor and Dan McLeod and Andre Lascus, playing in the band. This is really great. I hope you enjoy it too. This is Wildflower Bouquet by Skip Bailey.

0: And again, that was Skip Bailey with Wildflower Bouquets. And I forgot to mention one important member of his band, Gus Lacasse, on fiddle. All right. Thanks for listening, everyone. And here's Awanajo Almanac. Stay tuned.
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Not one had seen the like before, but they wondered as at a star dropped down. The pines have developed their delicate blossoms on the highest twigs of the wood every summer for ages. Yet scarcely a farmer or hunter in the land has seen them. From Henry David Thoreau, 1817 to 1862. Hello, everyone. I'm Rob McCall, and this is the Awanajo Almanac, devoted to feeling at home in nature and breaking down the wall of hostility between us and the rest of creation. And this is the almanac for June 18th to 25th, 2021, and it will be the full strawberry moon. So here are some natural events. Sprung from salt air, fog, and stony soil, the white pine, Pinus strobus, is the true emblem of Maine, giving us the nickname the Pine Tree State, and appearing on our state quarter dollar, on stamps, and on our flag. The biggest Maine white pine on record, as reported by American Forest magazine, is 125 feet tall, taller than most of our small town church steeples, and 20 feet in circumference, with branches spreading 80 feet. Now, when men see a tree like that, they see different things. Native Americans saw the tree providing sap for medicines, caulk for canoes, and glue for boxes, tools, arrows, and the like. Early British surveyors saw masts for the Royal Navy, and they marked the biggest, straightest pines with the King's Arrow. And later settlers saw it as lumber, straight-grained, soft, and beautiful. Well, when I was a lot younger, but no less foolish, I saw the tallest white pine in the old Rifle Range woods in West Concord, Massachusetts, where Thoreau once walked, as a tempting perch high above the ground where I could see in all directions. I climbed that tree many times. I even slung a hammock in its topmost branches. So one cloudy day I was resting in the high hammock when I heard a rumble of thunder. And searching the horizon, I saw big black thunderclouds like titanic spiders striding toward me on legs of lightning. So at first I thought, while it might be some exciting to watch that storm from up here on this perch. But then as the rain started falling, I thought, tallest tree, lightning strike, and mister, you never saw anyone climb down an 80-foot pine faster than I did that day. So here's the field and forest report. We have three kinds of peonies in our garden, red, white, and pink. The red blooms first, then the white, and then the pink. And Rebecca and I agree that these peonies are the drama queens of the garden scene. They're like Victorian ladies who wear gaudy hats too big for their heads. When it's hot, they swoon and droop. And then when it rains a bit too hard, they faint dead away and fall to the ground, and their hats fall off. And then they have to be helped up. Victorian ladies. Farther afield, the white pines are just finishing up their bloom, and their pollen that's fallen on everything is less every day. You can even see the pale orange pine cones swelling on their branches, while last year's pine needles turn yellow and die and prepare to fall as their new growth reaches up for the sun. And here's a saltwater report. Our almanac headquarters are situated in a tiny coastal town
that modestly calls itself the boat-building capital of the world. And it truly is a mecca for the wooden boat crowd. Maine white pine figures prominently in the building of wooden boats. The classic skiff or dory is really little more than a few pine boards shaped and fastened together. Pine is not rot resistant, but it's easy and pleasant to work, and if properly maintained, will last a long time in either salt or fresh water. And here's a rank opinion. Lumber prices are up 280% in the past year, according to Business Insider, due to high demand during the lockdown when millions of home improvements were undertaken. It may take a couple of years for those prices to level off. And meantime, how can we describe a situation wherein the CEO of Weyerhaeuser Lumber makes $10 million a year, and those who do the real work of felling, hauling, and milling the wood and building the houses can't afford lumber for their own homes? Unfair, unjust, and un-American. That's how. And finally, a couple of seed pods for you to carry around with you. First, from the English-American poet Denise Levertov, 1923 to 1997. You can live for years next to a big pine tree, honored to have so venerable a neighbor, even when it sheds its needles all over your flowers or wakes you dropping big cones at still of night. And from Thoreau again, every creature is better alive than dead, men and moose and pine trees, and he who understands it aright will rather preserve its life than destroy it.

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2: 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This is Sunday Morning Coffee House. I'm your host, Kristen. I'll be here till 10 a.m. We've got a schedule of programs available at weru.org. Up next will be New Dimensions. We've got Acadia Highway after that. And please check out the schedule. See what you would like to hear. 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Up next, we are going to hear from Loudon Wainwright III. This is Daughter.

That was Townes Van Sant with Turnstile Junk Piled. And we heard the New Zealand artist Mel Parsons before that with Far Away. Robert Ellis and Courtney Hartman. We heard them earlier in the show as well. That was from the same joint release, Dear John, and that was Old Time Riverman. We heard Dean Johnson, Far Away Skies. And we started the set with Al Green, How Can You Mend a Broken Heart? It's 9:23. Have time for a little more music before we hear from a naturalist afield. And thanks so much for listening to Community Radio WERU. This is Sunday Morning Coffee House. I'm your host, Kristen. If you like this show or other shows, you can find them recorded on our website or app. We also stream live. Up next, let's hear from... Here's Steve Earle and the Del McCurry Band. This is The Mountain.

0: This is Nature Notes, a Maine Naturalist afield. I'm Glenn Mendelhauser, an ecologist with Maine Natural History Observatory. This week, I continue my conversation with Linda Welch as she reflects on how she first became involved in seabird research and discusses the growing challenges that predators like mink and otter pose to nesting colonies along the Maine coast. What pathway led you to become a field biologist and end up working so closely with seabirds? Talking with other folks, it really can vary widely as to how they ended up on a path and when they figured out field biology could be an occupation.
1: I certainly didn't know that was an option as a kid. I grew up in the suburbs north of Boston and just liked to be outside all the time. And I liked animals. So I actually worked at a zoo through high school and college where I just tried to learn as much as possible about monitoring behavior, taking good notes, trying to understand what's going on and why certain animals might be doing certain behaviors. Even going into college, I didn't know really wildlife biology was an option. In undergraduate, I volunteered for a graduate student that was working on the brainworm study when they were trying to reintroduce caribou to Maine. So I spent more time talking to wildlife students, and then I got hired by Inland Fisheries and Wildlife to work helping to zone bald eagle nests to protect them from development, again, because there weren't very many of them. And then I got hired to monitor golden eagle and peregrine falcon nest sites. So I got paid to hike into all these incredible cliffs all across Maine, and then I think I was hooked. But even at that, I wasn't sure that I wanted to work on birds necessarily. I still was trying to figure that out. And I think ultimately I fell in love with coastal islands. And then seabirds allowed me to have a career working on them. The refuge owns 6 of the 10 islands that are actively managed. So those 6 have seabird technicians on them. And so we have good data, pretty good data on what the seabirds are doing, like how many pairs are there, what they're feeding their chicks, how well they're reproducing. But there's still so many other things that are going on. Obviously, you and I are both interested in invasive plants. Initially, I was like, yep, invasive plants. I don't have the time to deal with that because I'm focusing on seabirds. And I'm paying the consequences of that failure to act earlier. Because I didn't anticipate that issue becoming as significant as it has. And I think, you know, warmer, wetter summers are contributing to it. The seabirds bring lots of nutrients on the islands, so they fertilize the ground. There's a lot of factors. The refuge owns 76 islands, spanning from the Isle of Shoals on the New Hampshire border to Copsecook Bay on the New Brunswick border. And some of those colonies were really significant seabird breeding colonies, and now they don't have any seabirds. We have some assumptions that maybe it's otter or mink that might have driven the seabirds off. Yeah, I'm frustrated that we don't have better information about what really happened on those islands. Where did the seabirds go? Are they nesting on adjacent islands? We're just not sure, because a lot of those colonies of cormorants and gulls have also declined across the coast. So I don't think it's as simple just moving somewhere else.
0: I see mink a lot on the Down East Coast. And I didn't 30 years ago.
1: And we don't know if mink on islands became more prominent as the population on the mainland increased because there was less trapping. The state just doesn't really have good numbers on that. So we kind of speculate, what might have happened with the mink population, but certainly they seem to be really prevalent on some of those Down East islands where they were causing a lot of problems for seabirds. And quite often you have evidence of both otter and mink. So in the past, I tended to think maybe mink weren't capable of driving gulls and eiders off an island, but I don't know. Because again, often I find evidence of both species, and otter are so big that I think they really can be destructive. But for the burrow nesting birds, like the black guillemots and the leach's storm petrels, they're just sitting ducks when it comes to the mink, and we've seen them be really disruptive on those islands.
2: 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For more information, you can go to mainenaturalhistory.org. 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
3: Thanks for listening to Sunday Morning Coffee House. I'm your host, Kristen. We've got a few more minutes left in the show. I'll be here till 10, and then we'll have New Dimensions. So glad you tuned in today. Up next, we're going to hear from Chris Castle. This is Long Way to the Bottom.

And that was the Cox Family with Blue Bayou. We heard Willie Nelson before that with Cowboys Are Frequently Secretly Fond of Each Other. We heard A.J. Lee and Blue Summit with Molly Tuttle, I Can't Find You at All. And we started that set with Chris Castle, Long Way to the Bottom. And before the break, I forgot to announce that we did hear Waylon Jennings with Waymore's Blues. And Steve Earle and the Del McCurry Band before that with The Mountain. We have a few minutes left in the show. It's been so great to be here today. A beautiful day outside. Thanks for listening to WERU this morning. This is Sunday Morning Coffee House, and stay tuned for New Dimensions at 10 a.m. But for now, we're going to hear Rose in the Garden by J.J. Cale. And I hope you're all getting to enjoy the smell of roses in your garden today. And a friend was just saying to me this morning how much she was enjoying the smell of all the locust tree blossoms blooming right now. And indeed, the air around us is amazing this time of year. I hope you get to enjoy it. Here's Rose in the Garden by J.J. Cale.

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4: 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It is only through a change in human consciousness that the world will be transformed. The personal and the planetary are connected. As we expand our awareness of mind, body, psyche, and spirit, and bring that awareness actively into the world, so also will the world be changed. This is our quest as we explore new dimensions.

0: Thomas Aquinas, Dominican friar, philosopher, Catholic priest, doctor of the church, and pre-modern citizen of the 13th century, speaks timeless wisdom to a postmodern world. He encourages all spiritual warriors and activists to grow our vision and our courage. His works come from a place of goodness and acts like a mirror to our own innate goodness. He says the first and primary meaning of salvation is this: to preserve things in the good. We'll be exploring the writings and wisdom of this electrifying saint with our guest, the Reverend Dr. Matthew Fox. Matthew Fox is a wisdom elder, a theologian, an Episcopal priest, and the author of 37 books on spirituality and culture, including Original Blessing and Meister Eckhart, a mystic warrior for our times. His honors include the Abbey Courage of Conscience Peace Award. Other recipients include the Dalai Lama, Mother Teresa, and Rosa Parks. He's a co-director of the Order of the Sacred Earth and co-author of the book Order of the Sacred Earth, an Intergenerational Vision of Love and Action, and the author of Share Joy, Conversations with Thomas Aquinas on Creation and Spirituality. Also, the Tao of Thomas Aquinas, Fierce Wisdom for Hard Times. Join us for the next hour as we explore the spiritual depths, practical wisdom, and prophetic genius of Thomas Aquinas with our guest, the Reverend Dr. Matthew Fox. I'm speaking with Matthew Fox at his home in Northern California by remote connection. I'm Justine Willis-Toms. I'll be your host. Welcome to New Dimensions. Matthew, welcome.
1: Thank you, Justine. It's great to be with you again.
0: It's great to be with you as well. I'd like to start off, Thomas Aquinas, 800 years ago, led a revolution in Christian thought. What did the church fathers think of him?
1: Well, it's true. He did lead a revolution, and a lot of it was turning his back on the basic philosophy that the church fathers had been preaching and teaching for many centuries. And why is that? Because they were almost all Platonists. They built their theology on Platonism and Neoplatonism. And the heart of Platonism is dualism, matter versus spirit, and so forth. Aquinas deliberately chose to step out of the Platonic tradition, and he chose Aristotle as his favorite philosopher. Now, Aristotle was new in the West. In fact, he'd been brought in by Islam. It was the Muslims who translated Aristotle into Latin, both in southern Spain and in Baghdad. And that's how Aristotle got into Europe, through Spain and through the Muslim scholarship. So Aquinas totally allied with Aristotle. And for example, he wrote 12 books on Aristotle, commentaries on 12 of Aristotle's different books. And he didn't write one book on Plato or one book on Augustine. Now, he knew these thinkers, and he incorporated them here and there. But his whole worldview was to be scientific, and that's what he loved about Aristotle. And he says the reason he preferred Aristotle to Plato is that Aristotle does not denigrate matter. And so it was this non-dualism that so attracted Aquinas and makes him so important today. Because he really is a feminist, a proto-feminist for that reason. Because, as Rosemary Ruther, the great feminist theologian, says, the heart of feminist philosophy is non-dualism. And so Aquinas steps away from centuries of misogyny and dualism and a putting down of the body and a putting down of matter

0: He was condemned just shortly after he died, and he was condemned at times during his lifetime as well, and mostly around this very topic of what he called the consubstantiality of body and soul, of matter and spirit. In other words, the non-dualism of the two. This got him in a lot of hot water.
1: So in dualism, isn't it important that for, let's say, the patriarchy or for the church fathers who were kind of holding up the old feudal system, dualism was important in that endeavor?
0: Well, yes. And remember that the feudal system and the monastic system were running things for centuries in the West, and it was not all negative by any means. I mean, the monastic system helped to keep scholarship alive and agriculture and learning and all the rest, and certainly the arts like music. But the feudal system was running out of steam in the 12th century, and the main reason it lost its power was actually climate change. That after centuries of very cold weather, Europe warmed up because the currents shifted in the Atlantic Ocean. And so with the warming of the weather in the 12th century, the growing season became longer and families became larger. And there was no longer work for a lot of the young people because the feudal system was so restricted and it didn't adapt. And so there really was a lot of social upheaval. And a lot of young people fled this system, especially serfs, the poorer young people, and they swarmed into the towns, which overnight became cities. But people very strongly by young people, young adults. And this was a movement that inspired Francis of Assisi in the late 12th century to start his kind of fraternity and sorority. And it also inspired St. Dominic, who began the Dominican Order. And these were direct rejections of the monastic system and its alliance with the political economic system of the feudal system. And so it was very revolutionary, very controversial. And in Aquinas's day, he was a second generation of Dominican. He was born in 1225, lived to 1274. It was still very controversial to belong to one of these new orders, and Aquinas actually wrote him and to defend the new orders. But a lot of religious conservatives at the time, first of all, they didn't want Aristotle because Aristotle was a pagan and a scientist, and who needs science? That's rather a familiar refrain in today's fundamentalism too. Nothing's changed, I guess. But also they resisted what the new orders represented, which was to be with the poor and to be with the people in the new cities, not part of the feudal system, the privileges of the previous monastic feudal alliance. So from that point of view, too, Aquinas is very prophetic and out front, and he did a lot of battle.
1: And it's true that the Muslims at that time were the leaders in scientific endeavor. I mean, they were way ahead of the curve, weren't they?
0: Absolutely. They had the great universities. The West, Europe, just picked up on that idea of a university from the Muslims in the late 12th century. And, of course, the University of Paris was the first university. And Aquinas went there, and he taught there.
1: Was that kind of like the Berkeley of its day, so to speak?
0: Well, it was, except it was the first one in the whole European world. So it was the truly a draw. In fact, you've heard of the Latin Quarter in Paris. The reason it's called the Latin Quarter is that the professors all taught in Latin. And why? Because there were students from all over the world, Hungary and Italy and England and Ireland, and they had to have a common language, and that language was Latin, although medieval Latin, and of course Aquinas wrote in that himself and spoke it, was very simple Latin. It was not Ciceronian Latin or Augustine's Latin. It was very simple Latin because it had to bring together so many

0: young people from all over the world, you know, with their own languages and dialects that they were bringing to their education.
1: So what was going on at that time could be compared 800 years ago to what we're going through today. And this is why his work is so important to us right now, I think.
0: Yes, I think there's a lot of parallels. The economic, political system of the time was dying, and thoughtful people recognized it. And so there's this tremendous invitation to creativity and to give birth to new concepts of religion, education, and with it, politics and economics. And also, relationships that the male and the female. And for example, in many of these communes, they were very conscious of gender, power. And some of them actually had a rule where a male would rule, would head the group for 6 months, and then a female would head it for 6 months. So there was this conscious, awareness to balance that masculine and feminine energy. Now, unfortunately, this didn't last for too long, but at least it was an effort and a serious one. And I think it's one reason why Francis of Assisi established a sisters group, a women's group, through his friend Claire. She founded the female Franciscans, and he wanted the female Franciscans to be able to preach just like his brothers. But unfortunately, the Vatican intervened and said that the women could not preach, and they had to live contemplative lives. In other words, be locked up.
1: Yes.
0: So that was a disappointment to both Clara and Francis.
1: I want to remind our listeners, I'm here with Father Matthew Fox, and he's the author of The Tao of Thomas Aquinas, Fierce Wisdom for Hard Times. 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

0: here with Father Matthew Fox, and he's the author of The Tao of Thomas Aquinas, Fierce Wisdom for Hard Times. And we're talking about how this saint who lived 800 years ago is relevant to these times. And one of the things that is emphasized in his writings, as you point out, is the emotion of joy, or joy is a natural part of our spirituality, and how Aquinas focused more on the Beatitudes than on redemption or salvation. Matthew, can you speak on that?
1: Yes. Aquinas says, joy is a human's noblest act. Joy is a human's noblest act. That's really a stunning statement, because if this is the case, if he's right, then you'd think it might be appropriate to build our education around joy. And with it, our vocations, our work worlds, and ultimately our politics and economics. You know, why shouldn't we strive for our noblest act and incarnate that instead of creating systems, work systems and educational systems, that are based more on an original sin ideology, namely that you have to beat people up for them to learn, for example, and call it education. I mean, there's a lot of sadomasochism in academia, and there's a lot of unhappiness also. And Aquinas says, just that one sentence from Aquinas, return the whole thing inside out. And then we could explore what joy is all about. And of course, this is what I think the deep spiritual traditions of the world strive for. I think that this is why meditation is so useful for so many people, to be able to empty the mind, and including one's memories of suffering or of wounds and so forth, so that it could be more fully present. And the same with the future, to empty our minds of fear and of despair, and to be more present to the beauty and the glory of our existence. And this is what Aquinas emphasizes so much. He's so creation-centered that he talks often about how creation itself is a source of revelation. For example, he says, revelation comes in two volumes, nature and the Bible. Well, that really puts the temptation to Bible-olatry on the shelf, because Aquinas is saying that we are being revealed on a daily basis. Divinity reveals itself to us through nature, through creation. And this is one more reason why he loves science so much. He says, a mistake about creation results in a mistake about God. Well, if you turn that around, an insight about creation would give us insight about divinity. So he talks often about how meditating on creation, meditating on nature, is a marvelous way to encounter the divine and be joyful, to learn to be joyful. And of course, one of his other famous lines about joy I picked up on for the title of my previous book on Aquinas, Sheer Joy, because Aquinas says, sheer joy is God's, and this demands companionship. In other words, for him, he's answered the question that science is asking today, why does the universe exist at all? And his answer is, for the sake of joy, for the divine joy and for our own, because when we're joyful, we want to share it. You don't keep it to yourself. You want to celebrate, share it with others. And that's his thesis, that divinity itself wanted to share the joy of divinity, and that's why the rest of us exist, and to share it with one another. So, again, those few observations about joy by Aquinas, they just, turn our civilization inside out. They would turn our civilization inside out. And what a beautiful shift that would be. What a beautiful shift. So I took that phrase, sheer joy, as a title of my previous book on Aquinas, my big book called Sheer Joy, Conversations with Thomas Aquinas on Creation Spirituality. Because I think that line, too, about sheer joy of God is so stunning and powerful and remarkable and important.
0: One of the things that joy does is that it wants companionship, that when we're in joy, it's a natural tendency to share it with others.
1: Exactly. It's exactly what Aquinas is saying, right? That it's, we're social animals, as Aristotle taught, and as Aquinas repeats, and joy is at the heart of it. We want to share the joy. Of course, we also share our pain and suffering, but you want to wrap it in the joy. The via positiva has to be developed before you can really get over denial and enter into the depths of the pain and suffering as well. And just like what we're going through now with the coronavirus pandemic, that we have to, in difficult times and hard times, you have to hang on to the goodness of creation, the joy of existence, in order to see you through the hard times. And otherwise, you do yield to despair or to self-pity, neither of which helps you. Now, another dimension to Aquinas' work and thinking that really fits today's situation is his reliance on science. You know, when he says a mistake about nature is also a mistake about God, we have a science today to ultimately deal with coronavirus. Obviously, in the Middle Ages, like a century after Aquinas, you had the Black Plague. And of course, they had no science to deal with then. So a lot of crazy religion came up and said, oh, it's about God punishing us for our sins and all that. And as Thomas Berry says, the Black Plague killed creation spirituality in the West. And the whole culture went pessimistic for hundreds of years, for centuries, because of the Black Plague. But Aquinas would not hold for something like that, because he was so committed and convinced of the goodness of creation. He talks often, he uses the phrase original goodness many times. And of course, I created the phrase original blessing, which got the Patriarchal Vatican very upset. But in fact, it's the same phrase as original goodness, because blessing is a theological word for goodness. But the point is, if we don't hang on to that original goodness, such as science tells us today, 13.8 billion years brought us here, the work of the universe, why isn't that a blessing and a good thing? If we don't hang on to that in tough times, well, then we're just setting ourselves up for failure, for despair, for pity.
0: That just reminds me, when you talk about that quote from Thomas Berry and about the Black Plague and how it changed society for a long time, I'm thinking, well, here we are sheltering in place, and here and I just wonder what kind of effect this is going to have on society as we come out of this pandemic in a new way with each other. Do you have any thoughts on that, Matthew?
1: Well, I certainly hope that it sobers us up in the sense that we see life more clearly. And of course, this is what a retreat is meant to do. And I think we should be looking at this time of withdrawing as a kind of retreat, a cleansing of our perceptions. And we should cease taking for granted the beauty and the health of the planet, because there is this close link between coronavirus and climate change. And I would hope that we come out of this withdrawal with a much deeper appreciation for creation, for the world we've been born into. And therefore, we'll be so motivated that we'll be able to undergo those lessons, such as a simpler lifestyles and eating less meat. And of course, generating energy through non-fossil fuels and through renewable and sustainable ways and so forth. Notice, for example, how everyone's reporting the great cities of the world are beautiful again. You can see the sky, the air is clean, and the health. I mean, there are actually studies that show that more people die every day of a bad air in our cities around the world, not just America, that are dying of coronavirus around the world. So, I mean, I hope we come out of this with some things in perspective again. And again, this is where someone like Aquinas is so important, because he stands up for creation. He stands up for the goodness. And like you started out, and I love that quote you chose from him. His definition of redemption is not about getting to heaven or staying out of hell. His definition is preserving things in the good. Wow, if we just came out of this coronavirus sheltering with that in our minds, let's set out to preserve things in the good. And you know, there's a direct relationship between the animals that are giving us these viruses, coronaviruses, and the climate change crisis, because we have ripped other species of their habitats so thoroughly that we are coming more and more closely in touch with these wild species. And yes, they have the capacity to dispose their germs onto us, their viruses onto us. And there's going to be more of these things happening, not less, precisely because of how we've been treating the earth, and in the process, treating ourselves. So I think there are all these tremendous lessons to learn, and we need a new economics, a new politics, a new attitude to our religion and spirituality, even to art and media, if we're going to survive on this planet. So I'm hoping that this crisis we're in now will wake us up to the fact that all of us are going to have to sacrifice, just as we've been sacrificing at this time by being away from work and all that. We're going to have to sacrifice. That is, shift our lifestyles to be more in tune with what Mother Earth requires. It's that simple.
0: I saw a YouTube that just lifted my heart so much. It's a YouTube from a compilation from all over the world showing all of these wild animals just playing in the streets, like rhinoceroses, you know, running down the road, or kangaroos or penguins or mountain lions. And there's no people around. And they're just like these animals are just having a heyday. And it just really lifted my heart to see this.
1: That's a beautiful story. That's a beautiful story. Absolutely. And again, I hope it's a reminder. Years ago, a shaman told me about 25 years ago that the four-legged ones are very worried about us two-legged ones, and they're having conferences to talk about us. And then a few years ago, I ran into the same shaman. I said, "Is this still happening? Are the four-legged ones having conferences to talk about us?" He said, "They are, but they're not talking about us anymore. They are shouting about us."
0: There you go. I'm here with Father Matthew Fox, and he's the author of The Tao of Thomas Aquinas, Fierce Wisdom for Hard Times. I'm Justine Willis-Toms. 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
1: I'm here with Father Matthew Fox, who is the author of The Tao of Thomas Aquinas, Fierce Wisdom for Hard Times. We've been talking about joy, and one of the things that popped out for me, for those people who are activists and standing up for justice for oppressed people and oppressive systems and so forth, and it says that justice exists for the sake of joy, that joy is fundamental. That, can you say something about that? That really struck me, that justice isn't something of itself. What we're really going for is joy. Can you help us unpack that?
2: Sure. Justice makes it possible that more people can experience joy in their lives. That's the purpose of justice. With a balance, some kind of fair balance between forces in a culture and between the human and other beings, that joy then can flow. Because joy is a natural state, and not just for humans, but I think for all the beings. I mean, the birds that sing in the morning. I presume they're singing about their joy. They're happy to be here. And I know my dog is happy to be here. And I think the trees are happy to be here. I mean, I think most beings are happy to be here. It's only the humans who get off track and end up feeling sorry for ourselves and projecting on others and all. And of course, telling us that God hates us and our sins are sending us to hell or something. I mean, I don't think other animals are worried about that. So there's a wonderful line, too, from Aquinas. And each chapter, as you know, in this book is a sentence from Aquinas. So here's one that links to your question. He says, the vision of God is arrived at through justice. I love that. The vision of God is arrived at through justice. So in other words, the work of justice. And really, as I said early in the book, I wrote this book for activists especially, because to me, this is a very short book, but it's a very succinct and substantive book, because Aquinas is just a major mind and heart in the history of Western culture, just one of the greatest geniuses ever. And he says that the vision of God is arrived at through justice. So vision of God does not just come from meditation or from sitting on a cushion or even from being silent, although all that is useful. It also comes from working for justice. And the vision of God carries you through that work, and including the work may end you up in jail or something if you're protesting. But there too, as Dr. Martin Luther King demonstrated and wrote about, there too the Holy Spirit, speaks to us. And so, I just think that this, just that one sentence again from Aquinas just shifts our whole awareness, that it's not just contemplation and action, it's action and contemplation. They both feed each other. And Aquinas was very strong on that. And of course, the Dominican order was, because their motto was about a truth and sharing the fruits of contemplation with others. So contemplation is not just for oneself, it is for others. In what direction? The direction of joy. To bring joy to others. To awaken the joy that's intrinsic in all of us.
1: There was a story you told about a young activist zealot who did all sorts of things, like get in front of bulldozers. He got arrested many, many times. And he came to, I think, one of your cosmic masses. And he did that circle dancing with others. And it changed his whole attitude about activism. Do you recall that young man?
2: Yes. It actually wasn't the Cosmic Mass, but a workshop I did on the Cosmic Christ, and I did circle dancing. And he told me afterwards that circle dancing, well, he said, I'm a zealot who goes to jail all the time and lies down in front of bulldozers to save the forest. He said, that dancing was the most radical thing I've ever done in my life. I want to take it back to my fellow zealots in the woods, he said. When I ran into him 2 years later, he said that he did that. And in circle dancing, he says, their whole consciousness changed because they were operating out of a us versus them consciousness. And they knew all their enemies, supposedly. But he said after they started doing circle dances, they got softer. They loosened up a little. He realized, for example, the hunters were not their enemies, as they had previously thought, because hunters were very aware that the game were disappearing in the woods. So they were allies. And so he was learning a more grown-up politics, that grown-up politics is not about I'm right and you're wrong. It's not even about I've got the power and you don't. Grown-up politics is about creating allies, about what is it we experience together in terms of injustice that we can do something about. And so they expanded, he and his fellow zealots in the woods, expanded their circle of resistance by including hunters and others. But that happened because their hearts loosened up in the circle dances. So I think that's a beautiful story. I'm glad you brought it up, because it shows the importance of the heart, bringing the heart to work of justice. And, you know, Aquinas has this amazing sentence, which became one of the chapters in the book, when he says, the proper objects of the heart are truth and justice. The heart, you know, we think of truth as in the head or the brain or something. No, for Aquinas, as for the Jewish tradition, the heart lies, the intellect lies in the heart. And so we all have this passion for truth. We want to know truth. And that's why lies are such an affront to not just our minds, but our hearts. And as he says, justice too lies in the heart, that we're born with a yearning for justice. Justice, after all, is another word for compassion.
1: And you're mentioned in the book the scientific principle that how more messages go from the heart to the brain than from the brain to the heart.
2: Yes, that's a new finding in science, you know, and this whole movement called heart math, for example, is discovering how, what can I say, how full of mind the heart is. And they've also found, you know, that our skin does its own processing and thinking, and it is in fact an extension of our ears. So I mean, there's just a lot more going on in the body than we were taught in the modern era. And as many people still think that the soul is in the head, or that the mind is in the brain, it isn't. It's much bigger than that. It's in so many organs of the body, and it's beyond our bodies as well, when we dream and when we vision.
1: So what you're saying, and I think you mentioned this in Aquinas' writings too, is that praise of God is an embodied sort of thing, that it's the body rather than this kind of amorphous spirit is something really important. And the church fathers weren't very happy about this.
2: That's true. And that's part of non-dualism. That's kind of part of the logic of Aquinas' starting point, that matter and spirit and body and soul are work together as partners. And yes, this is a contradiction, really, of that attitude that this life doesn't count so much. It's about to another place called heaven or something. or that to do so, you have to escape your body. But that was not Aquinas' approach at all. He said that all knowledge for humans comes through the senses. So we should honor the senses. And, of course, it doesn't stop with the senses. We have this tremendous intellect, this tremendous creativity and imagination, but we have to steer it and put it to good use. But he was a champion of artists. For example, he often calls God the artist of artists. The artist of artists is one of his favorite names for God. He does it often. But he also says, the same spirit that hovered over the waters at the beginning of creation hovers over the mind of the artist at work. So in today's science, you say, well, the spirit that hovered over the fireball at the beginning of creation hovers over the mind of the person at work. And so this is a tremendous affirmation of the work of the artist, that the via creative, that the Holy Spirit is working still through us, the very spirit that launched and the entire universe. So again, a tremendous affirmation of human creativity in art and the artist that we all are, the artist in all of us.
1: And I know in your work, you really encourage people in their art forms. It's like very important, an important part of our lives and our expression.
2: Well, absolutely. And I think we should, again, the medieval understanding of art was very indigenous. That art was not something you did because you had a special genius for painting or something. It's something we all do all day long. And just think of your work, for example, as a journalist and interviewing people and with the radio and all that. That's an art form. And the raising of children is an art form. As I say, there's no science really that gives you the answers. It's an art. And you have several children. They all have very different personalities. You got to raise them a little bit differently and so forth. It's the artist in us that does the adjusting and develops the resilience and the creativity to get through life and to offer something back. And I think Aquinas was very attuned to this. For example, he talks about the art of building a ship and the art of horseback riding. And so he had this pre-modern, this indigenous understanding that art is common to everything we do. You know, many Native American languages do not have the word art in it. Why not? Because they take it for granted. We're here to make beauty, they say. So you don't need a special word for that. That's why we're here. It's obvious. That's what it means to be a human. You're here to be an artist, to make beauty, and to share your, you know, Native American, David Paladin, said to me one day, I'm sick and tired of hearing white people tell me they're not artists. If you can talk, you're an artist, because you're translating your experiences into language, and that's art. So get over it.
1: I'm here with Father Matthew Fox, and he's the author of The Tao of Thomas Aquinas, Fierce Wisdom for Hard Times. And if you want to know more about his work, you can go to his website, matthewfox.org, or you can get there through the New Dimensions website, newdimensions.org. 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

0: I'm here with Father Matthew Fox, and he's the author of The Tao of Thomas Aquinas, Fierce Wisdom for Hard Times. And we're talking about art, and I'm reminded, Matthew, that I was in Toronto, as was you, at the last Parliament of World Religions, and me and my circle sisters took some time out, and we went to a special place in Toronto that was a district that was filled with graffiti. And it was the most beautiful artwork on every single building and surface you can imagine. And it was about social justice. It was about nature. It was about all sorts of things. And it was pretty much done by many young people. I was so impressed. We don't often think of graffiti as something that is so beautiful, but it surely was a statement of great art. So I'm not sure if you were able to see that or not.
1: Well, that's a beautiful story. I didn't see it, but I like the story. And of course, graffiti is another art form, like rap and DJing and VJing, that have been born in our lifetimes in this postmodern time. And it's a wonderful thing that these new art forms are being birthed. And that's one thing we try to do with our Cosmic Mass. And we had one there, and we celebrated one at the Toronto World Parliament. We try to bring in these new art forms, and they're very rich and powerful. And of course, it's the language for young people, so they're very home with it.
0: Yes.
1: But when you mentioned the World Parliament, I thought you might bring in the whole theme of deep ecumenism or interfaith, because Aquinas too was very out front on that and quite unique in his time. We kind of imagine that, you know, interfaith is this thing that's happened in the late 20th century or something. But he has this amazing statement where he says, every truth without exceptions, and whoever may utter it, is from the Holy Spirit. So, I mean, this just blesses every religious tradition in every culture. And he says that. He says, every culture has had its prophets, he says. And then again, he says, revelation has been made to many pagans. The old pagan virtues were from God. So here he's endorsing pagan wisdom. And of course, Aristotle was a pagan, and that's part of his thinking. See, he was attacked mercilessly for taking on Aristotle, because Aristotle was a pagan, because he was a scientist, because he came through Islam. He had three strikes against him, and Aquinas embraced him his entire life long, built his whole theology on him. So I think that too is part of Aquinas' consciousness that is so real and right for today, that truth is found everywhere, and wherever there's truth, there's the Holy Spirit. So if that isn't the opening doors wide for interfaith and deep ecumenism, I don't know what is.
0: Exactly. Matthew, I know that there's a word, a phrase that means a lot to you, and you mentioned this in the book, and it's called magnanimity.
1: Mm.
0: And I want you to tell us why is that an important concept to you and to Thomas Aquinas?
1: Well, Aquinas builds his ethics not on commandments, but on virtues. And again, he gets this from Aristotle. And I think it's wonderful because, again, it's so ecumenical, because the virtue of courage is not a Christian thing or a Muslim thing or an atheist thing. It's a human thing. You either got it and develop it or you don't. And of course, the same is true of magnanimity, which Aquinas is very, very big on the virtue of magnanimity, which in fact he says is part of the virtue of fortitude or courage. Now, magnanimity is from two Latin words, magna anima, big soul. And so he says that people who have magnanimity do not spend a lot of time trying to impress other people. and they don't spend a lot of time with critics, whether positive or negative critics. People who project on you something positive or people who project on you something negative. He says, no, you just keep going. This reminds you of Rabbi Heschel, who once said that he didn't have time in his life to respond to all the Jewish people of his tradition who complained that he was marching with King Anselma. He didn't have time. And that's magnanimity, that you grow your soul in the context of your commitment to truth and justice and what you're about. So Aquinas goes on and on about magnanimity. And so you can just sense his passion for it. And I think he had to be convincing himself that during the hard times, and he had plenty of hard times. I mean, there are times when the King of France had to call out his troops to surround the convent where Aquinas was living, because parish priests were so threatened by his teaching that they would preach to their congregation to go get that guy. He's a lover of science and a lover of the pagans and Aristotle. And so they'd surround his convent and start hollering and everything. So, I mean, Aquinas was, you know, we think of him as some great intellectual, maybe sitting in an ivory tower, but there weren't ivory towers at that time, the second generation of the University of Paris. And he was vulnerable. And so I think that the battles that he went through helped to carve in him a magnanimous soul. And I think that that is a big reason why he wrote about magnanimity in such a big way and so frequently. And he says it takes magnanimity to fight for the common good, to search for truth and tell it. And he says to create good worship. He says all that takes magnanimity and the fight for justice, he says, the struggle for justice.
0: So that just takes me in this fight for the struggle for justice. The phrase, one of the chapters and quotes from Aquinas is, a trustworthy person is angry at the right people for the right reasons, expresses it in the appropriate manner and for the appropriate length of time. So he speaks directly about anger. And what is his advice about anger? He's saying anger is okay, but he qualifies it.
1: Sure. Well, first of all, he's saying don't sit on it. But anger, you see, is a physiological and emotional response to injustice, he says. And so it's not a bad thing at all. But you don't want it to run away with you. You want to be able to steer it and not have it run away with you. And so that's why he puts those caveats on it. He says, be angry at the right people for the right reasons, express it in the appropriate manner, and for the appropriate length of time. So in other words, you don't build your whole life on anger, and you do learn to let go of it. Otherwise, he points out in another place, he says that bitterness comes from holding anger in a long time. Bitterness comes from holding anger in a long time. One more reason why you want to find an appropriate outlet for your anger. And, of course, working for justice and also art can be an outlet for anger, including music that arouses a sense of passion for justice for others and so forth. So there are many ways in which we can steer our anger appropriately. But this is very different from the dualists, who would say anger is always wrong. Like Augustine said, anger is a capital sin. No, it isn't. Not for Augustine. In fact, Aquinas says nothing great happens without anger. Why? Because anger is that force in us that gets you through tough times. But again, you want to deal with it appropriately. And that's why he puts those guardrails on it, if you will. So I think it's brilliant. It's excellent psychology. You know, when he's saying that you deal with anger for the right reasons, he's really hinting that today's psychology is subconscious, unconscious projection. That would not be a right reason, you see. You may be projecting on some authority figure because you had a bad relationship with your father or something like that. So, I mean, he's kind of clearing the road for that kind of analysis, that we have subconscious motivations sometimes, and we should look clearly at them before we start projecting on people. So it's a brilliant analysis and statement, and I'm glad you picked up on that, because all the prophets are angry. It's what you do with the anger. Gandhi was pretty pissed off that the British Empire had invaded his country, but he figured out a way, a strategy, to get rid of them without killing anybody. It's really quite a miraculous historical achievement. And Dr. King was, I'm sure, plenty angry at the segregation of the South and the rest, but he, borrowing from Gandhi, of course, found ways to channel that anger into effectiveness. So it's not just about ranting, raving, or getting beat up by powers that are greater than yourself. So there are strategies. The intellect has to be brought into the battle for justice. It's not just about emotion. It's also about strategy.
0: Yes, definitely. Thank you. Thank you for that. And I love the word effectiveness. And that's something that we can qualify any of our actions with. Is it being effective? Is it drawing allies to us, which you speak about? We have about 30 seconds left. Is there anything you want to comment on?
1: Well, I've certainly enjoyed this discussion. And as usual, you've done your homework and you've had some wonderful questions. And I just want to say that I think Aquinas is a warrior and a fierce thinker, a substantive thinker for our time. And this book, as I say, is a short book deliberately to be a handbook for and a guide for spiritual activists in particular. I don't think you can do any better than to have someone of Aquinas' stature in your corner, in your heart, and in your mind. Take this book to jail with you when you stand up to protest extinction, when you rebel against extinction, not only our own, but that of so many other wonderful species that we're saving, that we're sharing the planet with.
0: Thank you so much, Matthew, for being with us today on New Dimensions. Thank you so much. I've been speaking with Father Matthew Fox. He's the author of The Tao of Thomas Aquinas, Fierce Wisdom for Hard Times. And to be in touch with him, you can go to his website, matthewfox.org, or you can get there through the New Dimensions website, newdimensions.org. I'm Justine Willis-Toms. 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This is program number 3703.
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0: 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You've made a left turn onto the bumpy dirt road that is Acadia Highway, and Sam Spruce is going to tell you where Acadia Highway can be found.
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0: Ha, you didn't sucker me into starting too early this time, Sam. Which happens often. All right, well, thank you for joining us this morning on your community radio station and here on Acadia Highway. We are delighted to be here this morning. Wow. Okay. We are delighted to be here this morning. It's pretty toasty out there, and I don't know if that is haze or that is pollen, pine pollen that's floating around. Did you notice that, you guys, when you drove in? Holy cow. I'm thinking it might be pine. But I think it's supposed to rain tonight, so that will take care of that. Golly, I hope. Yeah. Whoop. And, I think we're approaching summer. I think it might be here, y'all. We are going to have a little bit of a different show this morning because I am having a hard time signing in. So Sam and I are possibly going to swap sets. Possibly Sam's going to do the whole half of the show. Whole half. Yeah. Okay. First day with a new half of the brain, too. We do appreciate you joining in, tuning in, sitting down, and enjoying the tunes. But just because Sam is starting first, you may want to be lacing those dancing shoes on early, because I know he does not hold back. I try to ease you into it, but not Sam Spruce. No, that is not his way. So, going to let you get those shoes, and we'll be right back with you.

0: All right, Sam, what you got for us?
1: Buckwheat Zydeco will start by Let the Good Time Roll. C.J. Chenier will sing a song for a married couple I met at State Park. Man smart, women smarter. Chubby Carrier wants you to be fair to people. Then he will tell us, Zydeco the way to go.
0: Don't forget that part, Sam. Man smart, woman smarter. Except today.

And there you have it. I hope you're all awake now. I'll bet you are here on Acadia Highway. That was Sam Spruce starting off this day's Acadia Highway. Let's see, and I'm getting plugged in here, and the technology gods have decided to smile upon me, so now I can play you some music. Oh, I just love when that happens. Gonna start off with some old stuff, some Matapat, and then some Tomei King, Chloe Saint-Marie, Lendemain de Veil, and yeah. Then Sam and I are gonna swap sets today, though, just because why not? Just to do something different.

And while we get this going on, how about I grab my glasses so I can read the words and tell you about the weather? Why, yes, Sister Moxie, I think you should do that. Okay, that's what I'm going to do. It says right now it's fair and 67. I'm a little skeptical right now here in beautiful downtown and greater metropolitan East Orland, Maine, because it felt a whole lot warmer than 67 when I was out there in our parking lot. Going to be up to 81 today, though. Mostly sunny. It looks like we might have some wind this afternoon, gusting as high as 23. Chance of showers and thunderstorms tonight, and mostly it looks like tomorrow, early morning after 5 a.m. Mostly cloudy, down to 58. 30% chance of precipitation. Monday is showers and thunderstorms, likely before 1 p.m., then a slight chance of showers after that. Partly cloudy Monday night. Tuesday's sunny. Looks like mostly sunny Wednesday, and chance of showers comes on again Thursday. And what are we listening to right now? That'd be good to know, wouldn't it be? Oh, Don't Push Your Luck, which apparently I was doing this morning.

0: This is Vistan from their most recent recording, which is Expansion. And before that, we had one of their earlier ones, Terre Rouge. And the second one was with Emmanuel and Catherine McClellan's other singer's name, since Pastel passed away a couple of years ago. Sam Spruce is going to take it away right about now. Let me turn that off. And yeah, you can pull the plug. They just pulled the plug on me. Okay, you ready, Freddie?
1: Yeah.
0: Make that stop. Okay.
2: Jimmy Thackeray and Tab Benoit will give us some bone picking. Kojak add the Zydeco Warriors have a party going on. Keith Frank and the Swallow Zydeco Rand will do the classic, If I Had a Hammer. Terrace Simine and the Zydeco Experience will do a cover of Toot and the Maydales, Pressure Drop.
0: All right. Sam's going to get you geared back up after I calm you down. It's what we do.

0: All right, we're coming up to the end of our first hour. Sam Spruce and System Oxy here have been swapping sets. We're going to swap sets for the next hour. So we will be back. Yeah, yeah, yeah.
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0: We're back, and we hope you're back, too. 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On the Katy Highway, Sam, tell them where that is located.
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0: Sam, that little pause throws me every time. All right. For those of you who are new to Maine, the whole premise of Acadia Highway, what we usually do is we start all the way up at the top of Acadie. And we, Magdalen Islands, PEI, down through Nova Scotia into New Brunswick. And we play that music. We play music out of Quebec. We play music out of French, Franco-American Maine. And we go down to Louisiana and do Cajun and Zydeco. But today, because I was having a little bit of technical difficulty and my dear friend Sam bailed me out. So we're swapping sets. What do I need to tell you about that? Oh, this is for all you people who are following the Stanley Club. I think my favorite nephew might have turned me on to the song. It's wicked fun. And then we're going to have a couple more songs from up north, and then I'm going to toss it back on over to Sam Spruce.

0: fuck, j'ai dit, ben passe-moi un fuck. 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Yeah!
1: I would just like everybody to know that Sam Spruce was yawning during that song. Just so you know. Hey, y'all, we're down in Louisiana now.

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Now we're going to have some Bone Pony with Poor Boy Blues. We're all feeling that.

0: little Travis Matt giving us your mama and your papa threw me out. And that was a throwback to, they were trying to make it sound like a 1960s Cajun dance hall. Before that was Steve Riley with Allons Danser. We had Bone Pony with Pole Boy Blues. And Sam Spruce is getting ready to take over the airwaves again. So y'all, you got time to reach down and tighten up your bootlaces on your dancing shoes.
1: Okay,
0: so you're going to announce what you're going to play, or you're going to announce after?
1: Right now, we can announce right now.
0: Okay.
2: I'm going outside of Zydeco with the Texas Tornadoes doing a little bit is better than nada. The Zydeco dependents will do a couple. The first is Bye Bye My Girl, and then what we will be seeing in the road soon, Dead Skunk. Early I played bone picking and couldn't decide between studio version or on stage version, so here's the live version. Jimmy Thackeray and Benoit, bone picking.
0: Yep, those dead skunks.

0: All right. Now that Sam's got everything all nice and loud and wound up, we're going to go to something not quite as busy, but yeah. Here in our second hour of Acadia Highway, which I am usually not in. This is Cedric Watson and Bijou Creole with Zydeco Gri-Gri. This is from his new recording.
1: 1, 2, 3, and...

Like you didn't see that coming, huh? All right. That is Richard Scott and the Twisty River Band. And we're going to have him with the title track from this recording. It's Hey, Day Drinkers. Just because I can. Play the song, I mean.

It just occurred to me that we didn't do community calendar this week. I'm all messed up here. So let me turn this up a little bit. Turn me down a little bit because I'm way loud. There is a spring bazaar happening, Working Loose, 49 Main Street, Blue Hill, Maine. That is today. It is a multidisciplinary art gallery, event space, and concept shop. They're celebrating their second anniversary and the launch of their third summer season with a vibrant lineup of events. So check them out. 2 to 3, it says. The Spring Bazaar. Justice for All Mid-Coast Community Chorus down there at Camden Hills Regional High School Auditorium. They are singing concert tonight. That is going to be at 4 p.m. at the Storm Auditorium at Camden Hills Regional High School. Beyond the performance itself, the chorus will present the community a grant of $5,000 to come spring. And that's, looks like it's $20 down there. I'm not sure if that's admission. Give them a call. Find out what's going on. And what else is happening? Haystack Artist Presentations are happening Monday from 4:30 to 5:30. Haystack Mountain School of Crafts at 89 Haystack School Drive, Deer Isle, Maine. The Session One Studio Assistant Fellows are going to be presenting their work, so that should be interesting. You want to find out stuff that's happening in your community? Get on weiu.org and check out our community calendar. All kinds of good stuff happening. Okay. Sorry to interrupt your day drinking.

All right, you know what that means, everybody. That means that we're getting ready to roll on down Acadia Highway. There's the slider ID. Gonna roll down on Acadia Highway and leave you in the capable hands, of the Bic. He's around somewhere right now. He's probably going to come in here and bust my chops any minute. Thank you for tuning in. Thank you for supporting your community radio station, WERU. Yeah, and thank you for letting us come every week and play music for you because it is wicked fun. We have a new intern, Gia, who just walked in, so we're happy to have her here with us for the summer. That will be fun. And thank you so much for all of you who support community radio. We appreciate that, too. All right. Getting ready to roll on down the highway. Got nothing else to tell you, so I'm going to stop talking. Have a good week. Don't be a couillon. Find you some peace and love and spread it around. Please, we need it more than ever.

Well, Son of a Gun, we're going to have great fun on Woodstock Nation Radio coming up here. As Steve the Space Wizard says, this is my bed music here. Anyway, hey, if you haven't guessed it, this is the Bick. And you are all welcome to a wonderful couple hours this afternoon of really fun music. I got some great stuff coming up and a couple of anniversaries to observe in a few minutes. But while I have your attention, which I hope I do, just to let you know, this is Community Radio, WERU, 89.9 FM, Blue Hill, streaming at weru.org and on the WERU app. And please never forget that we have a Woodstock Nation Radio app within the app. We are supported and generously powered by you wonderful, generous, I can't say the word generous, and genuine. 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We are indeed a voice of many voices. Woodstock Nation Radio coming up right after these brief messages from people who like us.

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Hey, well, hello, all you ageless hippies. Along Maine's fabled hippie trail, this is the Bick with Woodstock Nation Radio. Hey, I don't want to spend too much long with my chit-chat here, but I just want to give out a couple of shout-outs to a couple of guys celebrating the anniversary this week. Yeah. Like Steve the Space Wizard, 7 years on WERU this month. So congratulations to Steve the Space Wizard, host of what's the show called? This Side of Space, from 8 until 10. Talked to Steve last night, great guy, and he gives me way too much credit, but I'll accept it every time. And also, our good buddy Steve and I, it's been a full year yet. Full year since Blues from the Chicken Shack with Wade in Maine started. So congratulations, Wade, on a full year with Woodstock Nation. So, yeah, anyway, I ran into a lot of great people yesterday. I was at the Searsport Big Jim Festival yesterday. I guess that's the best way to call it, the Big Jim Festival with Hot Suppers, and I forget the other band's name, forgive me, but I met some nice people there. Chip Curry, State Senator Chip Curry, and I had a nice little chat yesterday. And also ran into a lovely couple from Gouldsboro, Maine, Ken and Mary. And anyway, it's just been a great week, and it was a great time yesterday with all the music and everything and the beautiful weather coming up. And so anyway, so I'm gonna talk to Ken. We decided to dedicate the first set at Woodstock Nation Radio to the lovely Mary. I just came up with like three or four Mary songs as I'm talking to Ken and Mary yesterday from Gouldsboro. And thank you, Ken, once again, for getting

Sweet as a Punch on Woodstock Nation Radio on this beautiful happy Flag Day to everybody out there. That's right, June 14th, Flag Day. Yep, special day for me because of our nation's wonderful flag and our heritage. And upcoming 250th, I think it's called a semi-sesquicentennial, I forget. I should look it up anyway. Semi-sesquicentennial, I think. I'm not saying it right, I know. But anyway, hey, we'll be right back with more Woodstock Nation Radio with me, your very privileged host of Vic, after this.

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Hey, I'm not turning too many cartwheels across the floor here at the studio. My cartwheel turning days are over. I'm still hiking. I'm hiking the trails, hiking the woods, and everything, but you know, watch out for those ticks, of course, you know. But anyway, hey, Woodstock Nation Radio. One thing I talked earlier at the top of the show, a couple of anniversaries out there with Wade and Maine. Wade's been around for quite a while. Don't read into that too much, Wade. But he's been here at the studio with his own show for a year. So once again, congratulations, Wade, on your year anniversary. From what I hear, that's what the Wiz tells me. Nobody beats the Wiz except for me. But anyway, his show, Blues from the Chicken Shack, 5 o'clock to six on Saturday afternoons, followed by a couple hours later, well, in between Daydream Nation with DJ Fanchez. Did I do Jez enough? I think I did with all the Z's. Christy Billings and others. And followed by Steve the Space Wizard's own concoction of 7 years ago. Congratulations once again, Steve, with This Side of Space. Excellent prog. I love prog rock. So that said, I'm going to dedicate this next tune. I know Steve loves Yes, and I love Yes, but nobody loves Yes. Nobody beats the Wiz except for the Bic. Oh, and thank you, Steve, last night for the Wiz. Steve the Space Wizard last night for talking about the Bic heads out there. B as in boy. B as in this boy. B-I-C-K heads out there. I know there's a couple of them already. I know that Betsy in Knox is one, she claims, and I think there's a, I think there's a Mike in Bolton, Connecticut, who's also another one. It's a growing legion out there, but anyway, to go right down to it, we love Yes on Woodstock Dance Radio, but not as much as the Wiz does, so, but anyway, this is for the 7th anniversary. Hey, and my anniversary comes up in just about 2 or 3 weeks, early July, Steve, and I beat you threefold.

0: Sorry, Wade from Maine, if it's not the Beatles. Thanks for the calls. Thanks for the messages. And Steve, the Space Wizard, I'm glad he appreciates the show today. He kind of had to know it was coming. I got more Prague coming up in a minute. All right, but we'll be right back right after this special message from somebody who's really hip with the Latin scene.
1: 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This is DJ Sonero, host of Clave Ritmo. 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
0: You know, what perfect timing. You'll never guess who popped in. Don't be bothered sitting down again. What are you doing? Anyway, that was DJ Sonaro, host of Clave y Ritmo. You like how I say it? Clave y Ritmo. Heard Tuesday nights, my old time slot, Woodstock Nation's old time slot, from 10 into midnight. And just by coincidence, look who walked through the door. And you know, knowing him, he always has something to say, so I'll give him the mic for a moment. Don't take all day. Just say what you have to say.
1: I know, Clave Ritmo on Tuesdays, like the commercial said, but the playlist, I really don't know what I'm going to play for the next show. I usually go by what I feel like it. I put, this sounds good for the next song, and it will be salsa, guaranteed. It will be salsa.
0: You
1: so
0: think your show is better than Woodstock Nation or what? You know,
1: I did not say that.
0: Well, I know, but I detect a little arrogance. I detect a little arrogance in your voice about, about Tuesday night. So.
1: Not better, but more flavorful.
0: Flavorful works for me. All right. Hey, okay, where are we? I got to get this all straightened up here. Let's take a little break, folks, just for a moment. I got DJ Sonaro here. I'm just going to figure out what we're... Oh, here we go.
1: Even though I'm a big fan of the music that you play in your show.
0: He loves Pink Floyd, apparently. So I know so does Steve the Space Wizard. I'm just going to key up some really good stuff here for you. All right, all set to go. So without further ado, hope you enjoyed DJ Sonaro, Clave de Ritmo. Always welcome in Woodstock Nation Radio Studio. DJ Sonaro. But right now, we're going to make everybody happy with, end side two of Woodstock Nation Radio with some Pink Floyd. Once again, dedicated to our good buddy Steve the Space Wizard out there, prog rock guy. And probably start the second hour with some Pink Floyd also. Do my late spring. I think this is the last spring Sunday. Next Sunday's the 21st. I think it's the summer start the 21st? I'm not sure. Anyway, very late spring series LP feature of the week starting at 2 o'clock with Pink Floyd in honor of the anniversary of Steve the Space Wizard.

0: Floyd, because DJ Sonaro likes what I have here, and that was goes out to, once again, more than he deserves, believe me. And I say that in all due respect, if you catch my drift out there, Steve the Space Wizard, the Wiz, as I dare to call him. We're gonna start off the second half of the show with springtime in, what's that show called, Springtime in, I forget, Springtime in Germany, I don't know. So, hey, thank you for staying with us for side one of Woodstock Nation Radio. I still have so many lingering in the studio here, so I got to behave myself. But this is WERU. No, we are Community Radio, WERU, 89.9 FM, Blue Hill, streaming at WERU.org and on the WERU app and a very cool Woodstock Nation Radio app within the app. And I think Clave Eritmo has an app, too, within the app, I'm pretty sure. 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You're very eclectic, by the way. You know that, don't you? He's not saying a whole lot. Anyway, he's smiling, though. We are indeed a voice of many voices of the community. Woodstock Nation Radio, Side 2. We're having a great, fun time here today at the studio. Side 2, right, coming up right after these brief messages.
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0: Oh, there's no medium rare with kit promo here, which usually comes up at 2 o'clock, top of the hour. So I'll give it one myself. Medium rare coming up on 3 o'clock with Kit. Always a fun show, very eclectic music, really interesting music. That's a very one of my favorite shows. I listen to it all the way home and beyond. So Medium Rare with Kit at 3 o'clock, followed, as usual, for many, many years now, New Potatoes with a group of all kinds of rotating wonderful programmers with the wonderful, I love the Gaelic, Newfoundland, Labrador, Irish Coast, Scottish Highlands kind of music, Cape Breton Island stuff, really a lot of fun. And then our good friend of Woodstock Nation Radio, Greg Russell, brings up the afternoon into the early evening with World of Music. So that's all coming up on your WERU. But since somebody's still lingering in the studio here, I'm DJ Gennaro. He has nowhere better to go but to hang out with me. That's kind of sad. You know, it really is.
4: Somebody to save me.
0: Yeah, somebody. I'll save you. All right. Okay, but right now, more for Steve the Space Wizard's 7-year anniversary. So this is some more prog rock with Pink Floyd, and this started off my late spring series LP feature of the week.

and more Pink Floyd coming up right now for Pink Floyd lovers Wade and Sandy in Lincolnville. They love the Floyd, as does Blue Floyd out there in Dexter Land. We love you, Blue Floyd. You're the man.

Hi there. This is Wildcat from the show Departure, which plays 6 to 8 p.m. on Fridays. And I listen to Woodstock Nation with the Bic on Sundays from 1 to 3. All right.

0: Hey, another fellow programmer just strolled into our studio this afternoon, Gia, and she's part of the brother and sister team, Gia and Nolan, and a new show, right? New show called Jumpin' Tracks, heard on WERU Monday from 2 to 4. And she's busy right now. She can't come on the phone on the mic live, but Gia and Nolan are here on Mondays. And Jumpin' Tracks sounds like it's a pretty, like, fun music show.
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0: So, well, we love new shows here at WERU. So, anyway, congratulations, Gia. My best to Nolan also from Jumpin' Tracks, WERU, Mondays from 2 to 4. All right, now more Pink Floyd on your WERU Woodstock Nation Radio with The Bick.

live from Wembley Stadium way back in 1974. Pink Floyd. This goes out to Dina and Jimmy and Lisa Diane and the whole group who are partying poolside along the shores of Verona Island today. And I know they're dancing to Pink Floyd. Dina, Jimmy, and the rest of you. Have a wonderful afternoon, kids.

Hey, folks, and I'll see you all next week on Wichita Nation Radio. Special thanks to my drop-by guest today, DJ Sonaro, host of Clave y Ritmo. Always fun to have in the studio. Clave y Ritmo, by the way, Tuesdays from 10 until midnight. And then special drop-in today from a new program on WERU Monday afternoons from 2 to 4, Gia of Gia and Nolan fame with Jumpin' Track. So thank you for those two guest drop-bys today. And Maria, please take me down the road. And happy anniversary, boys. The last hour was dedicated to, yes, Steve the Space Wizard for his prog rock lovin's. Bless his prog rock loving little soul. Maria, indeed, take me down the road.

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1: Hey, William. 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
1: 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Sweet chords, stimulating riffs, sublime melodies, and a mix of all that goes into jazz. 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
4: 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Got some Brazilian post-punk and new wave for you today. Going to start off right off the bat with the caveat, I do not speak Portuguese. I'm going to try my best with these pronunciations, but to my Portuguese-speaking, specifically Brazilian comrades, I do apologize. It's not been on my to-do list to know how to pronounce Portuguese, but I do love how it sounds. So let's go. We're going to start off with Mercenarias. The track is Policia on Medium Rare.

You're listening to Medium Rare Brazilian Post-Punk New Wave Edition. We just heard Dia Eterno from Violeta de Otono. Before that, Carinho Sinistro from As Lagarimas. Silence from The Completers. Último Metro from Gato Pardo. Sobra As Pernas from Acura S. And we start that nice long set in the hour with Mercenarias and the track Polizia. Up next, Voluntarios de Patria with O Homem Que Eu Amo.

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It is Brazilian post-punk new wave edition today. We just heard Vultos with the track Farsantes Amantes. Now, before that, with Madame Oraculo, Muzak, perhaps, with Jovens Adeus, Gang 90 with Rosas e Tigres. Start off that set with Voluntarios de Patria with Uomem que o Amo. Up next, it's Signo 13 with Liberdade Clandestina on Medium Rare, WERU.

You have been listening to Medium Rare Brazilian Post-Punk and New Wave Edition. Hope you've been enjoying these tunes. We just heard Code 6 with Solideo. Before that, Gueto with Luta. Cabine C with Dauberto. Ness with a track Adeus, Buck Rogers. We start off that set with Signo 13, Liberdad Clandestina is the track. Time for one more. It's going to be Gangue Morcego with Heises. Head on over to weru.org. You'll find the playlist for today's show, as well as the community calendar, other shows that you can listen to or learn about, all kinds of good info. I will be here next week with more music for you. Won't you join me? And in the meantime...

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And welcome to New Potatoes here on WERU Community Radio. My name is Pepin. Thank you so much for tuning in today. I'm so excited to be here with you all. It's been a little bit since I've been in the studio with New Potatoes. The one and only Eloise has been taking this show by the reins and driving it forward, as always, in incredible ways. I'm very happy to be back. I've had to miss several of these over the past several months, and I have been racking up some lists of tunes I want to put together, which sadly isn't this show. I didn't have time to put them quite together into something that was ready to share with you all. So this is a collection of some tunes from over the years that I've been doing New Potatoes, some of my favorites that have come out. Starting today, as always, the Chieftains with Punch Brothers. This is The Frost Is All Over off of Voice of Ages. Stay tuned for more Celtic tunes coming your way over the next couple of hours.

You just heard the East Pointers with Woodfordia. That is off of their 2015 release, Secret Victory. Before that was Braybach with Baby's Brune. That is from 2010, The Desperate Battle of the Birds. Let me see. Before that one, Genticorum with the International Appalachian Trail. That's off their October EP from 2020. And Dervish started that off with Midsummer's Night, off of the album of the same name from 2008. You're listening to New Potatoes. My name is Pepin. Thanks so much for tuning in today. Next up, we're going over to Mananin. This is in, excuse me, In Search of Mananin is the track. Barul is the band. Stay tuned.

Behind me now, this is Abyss from the band Talisk. Came out in 2018. Before this, Siren Torish, that was Lucy Campbell's and the Flogging Reels from the 2005 release Down the Line. Before that, Silly Wizard with Donald McGallifrey, along with O'Neill's Cavalry March. I grabbed that off of The Best of Silly Wizard, an album I grew up with and go back to all the time. Before that one was Bar Rule with The King of the Sea. That was off of Manannan's Cloak from 2015. Before that one from Dervish. That was Swallow's Trail off of Spirit from 2005. The Tannehill Weavers before that with a set of tunes. The Smoky Lum, Maggie's Pancakes, Dancing Feet, The Mason's Apron. Before that one, a set of tunes from Alton. That was The Gap of Dreams, Nia's Jig, and The Beekeeper. We started off that long set of tunes and songs with another one from Bar Rule. That was In Search of Manannan. You're listening to New Potatoes, wrapping up the first hour here in just a moment. Stay tuned for the second hour. I am going to start the music in the next half with some sea shanties. It's been a little while. I'm very excited to share with you some of my favorites from over the months. In just a second, we'll hear a little bit of Dallahan with Dutch Courage, finishing off this hour of New Potatoes. Stay tuned.

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And welcome back to the second hour here of New Potatoes here on WERU, your community radio station. A very quick look at the weather before we get over to some sea shanties starting out the second hour here. Tonight, mostly cloudy at the low around 55 degrees, south wind 6 to 9 miles per hour. Monday, tomorrow, showers and thunderstorms before 10 a.m., then scattered showers, areas of fog before noon. High near 78 degrees, south wind around 6 miles per hour, becoming light and variable in the afternoon. The chance of precipitation tomorrow is 80% and might accumulate between a tenth and a quarter of an inch. Monday night, partly cloudy with a low around 55 degrees, calm wind becoming northwest around 5 miles per hour after midnight. Tuesday, sunny with a high near 80 degrees, northwest wind around 6 miles per hour. Tuesday night, mostly clear with a low around 54 degrees, a light southwest wind. Wednesday, mostly sunny with a high near 79 degrees, calm wind becoming south 5 to 9 miles per hour in the afternoon. Wednesday night, partly cloudy with a low around 51 degrees with a light south wind. Thursday, showers likely mainly after 5 p.m., partly sunny with a high near 72 degrees. The chance of precipitation is 60%. Thursday night, showers and possibly a thunderstorm before 2 a.m., then showers likely, low around 54 degrees. The chance of precipitation is 90%. On Friday, Juneteenth, a chance of showers, partly sunny with a high near 80 degrees. Chance of precipitation is 30%. And Saturday, a chance of showers, mostly sunny with a high near 76, with a chance of precipitation at 30%. Well, thank you so much for tuning in today. I'm having a great time here in the studio. I am dearly missing my co-host, Eloise. So hopefully we will be able to do a show together next month. It's been a little while. It's always fun to be in the studio together, sharing some music. But let's move right along. Behind me now, this is Great Bear Trio with Money Musk. This is off of their fantastic album, Magic Fantasy Dream Dance from 2016. Going to hear a little bit more of it and then go right into some sea shanties, starting with, of course, Stan Rogers. Stay tuned.

That was the Mary Ellen Carter from The Longest Johns. Before that one, we had Stan Rogers with Rolling Down to Old Maui. Before that, two from The Longest Johns, two more. That was Hoist Up the Thing, and before that, Bones in the Ocean. And we started off with the most classic Stan Rogers of all time, Barrett's Privateers. You're listening to New Potatoes. That was the Sea Shanty set, which is now over. If you are not a lover of sea shanties like I am, well, have no fear. We're moving on to some new things. Coming up next is a little bit of a French-Canadian set. Starting us off, Le Vent du Nord with Adieu de Village. Stay tuned.

That was 10 Strings and a Goatskin with an incredible set of tunes there. One of my favorite sets of all time, pretty much. That was Duck Duck Goat, a tune called Begevingsmerschen. I think I butchered that, but we'll see. Le Reel du Poton Blanc, The Midnight Visit, and Katie Hill. That was off of their album from 2016, Auprès des Poules. Before that, Vishten with Marais Moi. That was off of their first album, titled Vishten, from 2012. Le Vent Denard before that, along with De Tempantin. That was 500 Home with Moonbeams. That was off of the Notre, I believe, a solo album in 2018. Before that, Gentecorum with Montcal à Chitecumi, from their EP Septembre from 2020. And Le Vent Denard set that set off with Adieu de Village off of Territoire from 2018. That was the French-Canadian set. If you want to check out any of the spelling and then confirm the pronunciations for yourself, please feel free to go over to weru.org. The playlist is up there live right now. Coming up next, we have a very short set before I turn over the reins to Greg with The World of Music, coming right up at 6 o'clock. Before we get there, a couple more tunes. Next up, Braybach with Knees Up. Thank you so much for tuning in. This is New Potatoes.

Behind me now, this is Malinky with the Broomfield Hill. That is off of their 2008 release, Flower and Iron. Before this, Braybach with Knees Up. That is off of Frenzy of the Meeting from 2019. This has been New Potatoes. Thank you so much for tuning in. Stay tuned for A World of Music coming up in just a moment with Greg. Tune in next week for a different edition of New Potatoes, as always. And I will see you next month in the same spot. Hope you're well. Stay hydrated and cool.

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Welcome, welcome. It's just a little bit past six, and you are listening to the non-cage fight edition of World of Music. My name's Greg Russell. Thanks so much for having us in this evening. Our destination is West Africa. Catch in just a moment with our weather.

Well, let's take a look at the weather for this evening. Well, there's a slight chance of showers this evening. Radar showed some of them kicking around in different places as they sweeping from west to east. Let's see. So for tonight, let's see, mostly cloudy skies otherwise. Lows around 60 and south winds 8 to 13 miles per hour. Gusts as high as 23. Tomorrow, Monday, showers and thunderstorms before noon, then a chance of showers between noon and 2, then becoming mostly sunny, highs near 78. Tomorrow night, partly cloudy, lows around 59, northwest winds 5 to 7. Tuesday, looks like a glorious day, sunny, highs near 75, northwest winds 7 to 11, becoming southwest in the afternoon. Again, winds could gust as high as 22. Wednesday, mostly sunny, highs near 72. Calm winds becoming south, 5 to 11. Thursday, chance of showers, mainly afternoon, partly sunny, otherwise high near 71. And on Juneteenth, chance of showers, partly sunny, highs near 79. Coastal marine forecast from Stonington, Maine to Port Clyde, Maine, now 25 nautical miles. Small craft advisory is in effect through Monday morning. So for tonight, south winds 15 to 20 knots with gusts up to 30. Seas 4 to 6 feet. Showers likely after midnight. Monday, south winds 15 to 20 knots, gusts up to 25, becoming west 5 to 10 in the afternoon. Seas 4 to 6 feet, subsiding 3 to 4 in the afternoon. Tide times, let's see, tide is currently rising in Belfast. Next high tide, 10:51. Warmest sea temperature in Maine today is 63.5 in Kittery. Coldest sea temperature is 45.1 in Kutla. Sunset today, 8:21. Sunrise tomorrow, 4:50. Length of day, 15 hours, 32 minutes. Tomorrow will be 28 seconds longer. Moon phase, new moon, going to be dark.

Well, West Africa is our beat this evening. So much wonderful music from that part of the world. And it's really jazz and blues and just great rhythm. I'm going to start off with Kelitigwe, Djibouti, and Habib Kote from Mali.

And you're listening to World Music right here on your community radio station, WERU-FM 89.9 out of Blue Hill, streaming all over everywhere at WERU.org on your telephone app. My name is Greg Russell, and thank you so much for having us in this evening as West Africa is our beat. We just heard from Dabi Balde and Wenyo Blues. Prior to that, Amadou and Miriam, Senegal, Fast Food, Mano Jibango brought you Dakar Streets. Tukulur brought you Africa, the Toto cover. Oh, by the way, Toto is coming to Bangor in July, the real one, the real Bangor and the real Toto. And we started off with Kelitigwe, Jabate, and Kabig Kote, and Summertime in Bamako. That brings us right up to date. You can find that playlist right at WERU.org. Just look for What's Playing. And the playlist is building even now as we speak. Well, let's see where we're going to go now. Let's go to Jesu Mori Kante and Cuckoo.

0: And you're listening to World of Music right here on your community radio station, WERU-FM. My name's Greg Russell, and West Africa is our beat this evening. We have Rokia Traore behind us, Laidu. Prior to that, Lex Sen, Rebel Blues, that's what it was. Issa Bekayogo, prior to that, Eastland Nage. Ishmael Lowe and Marion Faithful, Without Blame. Wasis Joe brought you African Dream. Adama Yolamba brought you Africa. And started off this set with Jesso Morikante, Cuckoo. Well, the playlist is up at WERU.org, so you can see what you've been hearing right there. And you can keep track of it. And, of course, if you're listening on your telephone, that music will be showing right up on your screen. Well, we still have another full hour of music from West Africa. So stand by for that. A little bit of top hour, catch up with the weather, some studio news, and then it's back to the music. Catch you on the other side.
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0: Indeed. Thank you so, so very much. 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West Africa is our beat. Yeah, let's just take another quick look at the weather right here for this evening. Isolated showers with thunderstorms, and let's see, temperatures down around 55 or so tomorrow, Monday. Showers and thunderstorms before 10, and then scattered showers, and clearing off probably a little bit later on in the afternoon. Looking at the coastal marine forecast right here, you'll find for this evening south winds maybe 15 to 20 knots, a gust up to 30 tonight, which means there's small craft advisory in effect through tomorrow morning. Gusts up to 30, seas 4 to 6 feet. Showers likely after midnight tomorrow, Monday. South winds 15 to 20 knots with gusts up to 25, coming west 5 to 10 in the afternoon. Seas 4 to 6 feet, subsiding 3 to 4 in the afternoon. Well, summertime right upon us right here. You can tell right on Route 1 right here, it's no more breezing right through Bucksport. You're going to wait if you're coming out at the gas station. There is a whole phalanxes of automobiles going by, which is pretty cool. People from all over, I noticed, at the gas pumps. So if you're just discovering us, this is WERU-FM Community Radio. Might sound a little bit different than what you got at home, maybe because this is radio that's brought to you by your neighbors right here. And it has a different sound because, well, we don't have some of the stuff that other stations have, you know, those algorithms and AI or oligarchs. No dedicated playlists that we have to play. It's all put together by people behind the microphones, behind the scenes right here. You can go find out what's there by going to weru.org, and you can catch the entire schedule of the plethora, the just a wider range of music of all sorts, and which can either be listened live or can be played again and again. So check that out. There's profiles of the station right there, history of the station as well. Oh, there's a community calendar. That's wonderful. You can catch up what's going on. If you're just here visiting, you wonder what, you know, what to do around here. Well, you can find out just by going to a community calendar. And the place there, the place donate to the station. That's really, really important. The well, you know, we lost a whole chunk of federal funding last year, and you folks, you know, stood up and made the difference. So, but if you haven't had a chance to donate, you can do it safely and securely right there at weru.org. And if you're still using that social media stuff, we have that there as well. So, all great reasons to check out that website. And we are going to go back to West Africa right here. Telephone number here, by the way, is 207-469-0500. And let's go to, you know, it's Michael Bennett and Sama Duna.

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My name's Greg Russell. West Africa is our beat this evening. Thanks so much for your calls. I just heard from Manekis Costa, Pariza de Gumbe. Prior to that was Usman and Amadi Joe and Mansour Sek. Sukmi Lidama, Amadou and Miriam, the V.A. Bell. That's new to our studio. That's a French pressing. Check Low brought you Jam, J-A-M-M. Senegal. And we start off with Michael Bennett, Samba Duna from Guinea-Bissau. That brings us right up to date. Hey, do want to remind you that in just about half an hour from now, Linda will be in with Women's Windows, just the very best in all kinds of women's programming, but especially in music, not to be missed. She has just put so much time into it. It is always a wonder to listen to. I enjoy it so much when I'm driving home. So make that an appointment for yourselves at 8 o'clock to catch Linda with Women's Windows. She'll take you right up to 9:30 when there is Women's News, the Women's Information News Gathering Service. Wings, 9:30 to 10. 10 o'clock brings you Harry Shearer with his fulminations on the world. Never know what you're going to hear right there, but it always is entertaining. And then we get into the overnight programming of all sorts, Icebox and everything else. All brought to you by you, and we thank you so very much. WERU now receives 80% of its annual funding from our members, and that is just amazing. So good on you. We're going back to West Africa now with, let's go to Katiba, Tugna Fo from Ivory Coast.

been listening to World of Music right here on your community radio station, WERUFM. My name's Greg Russell, and thank you so much for having us in this evening. Thank you for your calls. So West Africa has been our beat. Behind us, a group called Buddhist Lounge, Kumbatia, prior to that, Roy Mingus, Omenigen, Olisu Vera Dias, prior to that, Z Manel, Nafala. Then we had Amadou Diagne, and let's see, Diamano. Nuro Ken Rachubayel. We start off with Let's Go de Cotiba, Tugimpo. That's from Ivory Coast. Thanks for that update. You can check all that out at the playlist at weru.org. And remember, you can always replay any of these shows, musical shows, for about 2 weeks afterward. Well, I do want to advise you that in just a few moments, Linda will be bringing you Women's Windows, not to be missed, just the very best in all kinds of women's programming, but especially in music. Oh, and 9:30 comes Women's Information News Gathering Service, Wings, 10 o'clock, Harry Shearer with the show. Then we get into the rest of overnight programming, 24/7, 365 days a year, brought to you by you. So thank you so very much. I'm going to head on down the road here. But as always, I'd like to request that if you know someone who doesn't know about WERU, why don't you tell them about it? They'll be glad you did, and so will we. And I'll catch you next week when we travel elsewhere in the world of music. Do have a wonderful, wonderful week. Have a great Juneteenth.

0: Hey, William. Where do you go to get away from all this madness around us?
1: I head to the jazz scene to drown my sorrows in song, my anxieties in arpeggios, and to visit Bill Evans, Andre Previn, Mr. Marsalis and all his children, and find something like peace.
0: Peace and joy. Hey, come along and see what it's all about. Sweet chords, stimulating riffs, sublime melodies, and a mix of all that goes into jazz. Blues, gospel, classical, vibrant cultural rhythms. It's the jazz scene.
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4: 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We have music for you from 8 to 9:30, then the Women's International News Gathering Service, we like to call WINGS, brings a women-centric conversation to a global audience from 9:30 to 10.